0: Having you to anchor me is all that's kept me from...
1: I'm set in my ways, smiles Mark. But of late you've been lifting such a weight off me that I don't think I could anchor a butterfly now.
0: Love you, Mark.
1: Love you, Maris. Mark hugged her tightly a moment and then let her go. Back to work again. No flexibility left in the deadline anymore. It has to be done on time this time, or...
0: Lightning splashed brightness against the wall. Maris moved back to the window again, the floorboards under her feet vibrating to the thunder. Here it comes again!
1: But Mark was busy, his scurrying fingers trying to catch up with the hours and days and months lost to Maris's grief and wild mourning. Maris cupped her hands around her temples and leaned her forehead to the window pane. The storm was truly back again, whipping the brush and trees in a fury that ripped off leaves and small branches. A couple of raindrops cracked with the force of hail against the glass. Lightning and a huge explosion arrived at the same moment, jarring the whole cabin.
0: Hit something close? Asked Mark, with no pause in the staccato of his typing. Close, said Maris. The big pine by the gate. I saw the bark fly.
1: Hope it didn't kill it, said Mark. We lost those two in back like that last summer, you know.
0: Maris tried to see the tree through the darkness, but the lightning had withdrawn for the moment. What was that? She cried, puzzled.
1: What? Asked Mark.
0: I heard something fall, she said. Through the trees.
1: Probably the top of our pine, said Mark. I guess the lightning made more than bark fly. Well, there goes another of our trees.
0: That's the one the jays liked particularly, too, said Maris.
1: Rain drenched again in a vertical obscurity down the glass, and the flashes of lightning flushed heavily through the watery waver. Later, the lights came on, and Maris, blinking against the brightness, went to bed, drawing the curtain across the bunk corner, leaving Mark at work at his desk. She lay awake briefly, hearing the drum of the rain and the mutter of the thunder, hardly noticing the clatter of the typewriter. She touched cautiously with her thoughts the aching emptiness where the intolerable burden of her unresolved grief had been. Almost, she felt without purpose, aimless, since that painful focusing of her whole life was going. She sighed into her pillow. New purpose and new aim would come, would have to come, to fill the emptinesses. Somewhere in the timeless darkness of the night, she was suddenly awake, sitting bolt upright in bed. She pulled the bedclothes up to her chin, shivering a little in the raw, damp air of the cabin. What had wakened her? The sound came again. She gasped, and Mark stirred uneasily, then was immediately wide awake and sitting up beside her.
0: Maris? I heard something, she said. Oh, Mark, honestly, I heard something.
1: What was it? Mark pulled the blanket up across her back.
0: I heard a baby crying, said Maris.
1: She felt Mark's resigned recoil and the patience in his long, indrawn breath.
0: Honest, Mark? In the semi-obscurity, her eyes pleaded with him. I really heard a baby crying. Not a tiny baby, like ours. A very young child, though, out there in the cold and wet.
1: Maris, he began, and she knew the sorrow that must be marking his face.
0: There, she cried. Hear it?
1: The two were poised motionless for a moment, then Mark was out of bed and at the door. He flung it open to the night, and they listened again, tensely. They heard a night bird cry, and somewhere up canyon, the brief barking of a dog, but nothing else. Mark came back to bed, diving under the covers with a shiver.
2: Come warm me, woman, he cried, hugging Maris tightly to him.
0: It did sound like a baby crying, she said, with a half-question in her voice.
1: It sure did, said Mark. I thought for a minute. It must have been some beast or bird or denizen of the wild. His voice trailed away sleepily, his arms relaxing. Maris lay awake listening to Mark's breathing, to the night, to the cry that didn't come again. Refusing to listen for the cry that would never come again, she slept. Next morning was so green and gold and sunny and wet and fresh that Maris felt a tiptoe before she even got out of bed. She dragged Mark, protesting, from the warm nest of the bedclothes and presented him with a huge breakfast. They laughed at each other across the table, their hands clasped over the dirty dishes. Maris felt a surge of gratitude. The return of laughter is a priceless gift. While she did the dishes and put the cabin to rights, Mark, shrugging into his Levi jacket against the chill, went out to check the storm damage. Maris heard a shout and the dozen echoes that returned diminishingly from the heavily wooded mountainsides. She pushed the window curtain aside and peered out as she finished drying a plate. Mark was chasing a fluttering something out across the creek. The boisterous waters were slapping against the bottom of the plank bridge, and Mark was splashing more than ankle-deep on the flat beyond as he plunged about trying to catch whatever it was that evaded him.
0: A bird, guessed Maris. A huge bird, waterlogged by the storm, or knocked down by the wind, maybe hurt.
1: She hurried to put the plate away and dropped the dish towel on the table. She peered out again. Mark was half-hidden behind the clumps of small willows along the bend of the creek. She heard his cry of triumph and then of astonishment. The fluttering thing shot up out of reach above Mark and seemed to be trying to disappear into the ceaseless shiver of the tender green and white aspens. Whatever it was, a whitish blob against the green foliage, dropped down again, and Mark grabbed it firmly. Maris ran to the door and flung it open, stepping out with a shiver into the cold air. Mark saw her as he rounded the curve in the path.
2: Look what I found, he cried. Look what I caught for you.
1: Maris put a hand on the wet, muddy bundle Mark was carrying and thought quickly,
0: where are the feathers?
2: I caught a baby for you, cried Mark.
1: Then his smile died and he thrust the bundle at her.
2: Good Lord, Maris, he choked. I'm not fooling. It is a baby.
1: Maris turned back a sodden fold and gasped. A face. A child face, mud-smudged, with huge dark eyes and tangled dark curls. A quiet, watchful face, not crying. Maybe too frightened to cry.
0: Mark! Maris clutched the bundle to her and hurried into the cabin. Build up the fire in the stove, she said, laying her burden on the table.
1: She peeled the outer layer off quickly and let it fall soggily to the floor. Another damp layer, and then another.
0: Oh, poor, messy child, she crooned. Poor, wet, messy little girl.
1: Where did she come from? Mark wondered. There must be some clue. He changed quickly from his soaked sneakers into his hiking boots.
2: I'll go check. There must be something out there.
1: His hands paused on the knotting of the last bootlace. Or someone. He stood up, settling himself into his jeans and boots. Take it easy, Maris. He kissed her cheek as she bent over the child and left. Maris's fingers recalled more and more of their deftness as she washed the small girl body, improvised a diaper of a dish towel, converted a t-shirt into a gown, all the time being watched silently by the big, dark eyes that now seemed more wary than frightened, watched as though the child were trying to read her lips that were moving so readily in the old remembered endearments and croonings. Finally, swathing the small form in her chenille robe in lieu of a blanket, she sat on the edge of the bed, rocking and crooning to the child. She held a cup of warm milk to the small mouth. There was a firming of lips against it at first, and then the small mouth opened, and two small hands grasped the cup, and the milk was gulped down greedily. Maris wiped the milky crescent from the child's upper lip and felt the tenseness going out of the small body as the warmth of the milk penetrated it. The huge dark eyes in the small face closed, jerked open, closed slowly, and stayed closed. Maris sat cradling the heavy warmth of the sleeping child. She felt healing flow through her own body and closed her eyes in silent thanksgiving before she put her down, well back from the edge of the bed. Then she gathered up the armful of wet, muddy clothes and reached for the box of detergent. When Mark returned some time later, Maris gestured quickly. "She's sleeping," she said. "Oh, Mark, just think, a baby!" Tears came to her eyes, and she bent her head. "Maris," Mark's gentle voice lifted her face, "Maris, just don't forget that the baby is not ours to keep." "I know." She began to protest, and then she smoothed the hair back from her forehead, knowing what Mark wanted to save her from. "The baby is not ours to keep," she relinquished. "Not ours to keep. Did you find anything? Or anyone?" she hesitated.
2: "Nothing," said Mark, "except the top of our pine is still there, if you've bothered to check it. And," his face tightened, and his voice was grim, "those vandals have been at it again. Since I was at the picnic area at Beaver Bend, they've been there and sawed every table in two, and smashed them all to the ground in the middle."
1: "Oh, Mark," Maris was distressed. "Are you sure it's the same bunch?"
2: "Who else around here would do anything so senseless?" asked Mark. "It's those kids. If I ever catch them..."
1: "You did once," said Maris with a half smile, "and they didn't like what you and the ranger said to them."
2: "Understatement of the week," said Mark. "They'll like even less what's going to happen to them the next time they get caught."
1: "They're mad enough at you already," suggested Maris.
2: "Well," said Mark, "I'm proud to count that type among my enemies."
1: "The Winstell boy doesn't seem the type," said Maris.
2: "He was a good kid," acknowledged Mark, "until he started running with those three from the valley. They've got him hypnotized with that car and all their wild stories and crazy pranks. I guess he thinks their big town fooling around has a glamour that can't be duplicated here in the mountains. Thank heaven it can't, but I wish he'd wise up to what's happening to him."
1: "The child!" Maris started toward the bed, her heart throbbing suddenly to the realization that there was a baby to be considered again. They looked down at the flushed, sleeping face and then turned back to the table. "She must be about 3 or 4, said Maris over the coffee cups, "and healthy and well cared for. Her clothes..." She glanced out at the clothesline where the laundry billowed and swung. "They're well made, but..."
2: "But what?" Mark stirred his coffee absently, then gulped a huge swallow.
1: "Well, look," said Maris, reaching to the chair. "This outer thing she had on, it's like a trundle bundle, arms but no legs, just a sleeping bag thing. That's not too surprising, but look, I was going to rinse off the mud before I washed it, but just one slosh in the water and it came out clean and dry. I didn't even have to hang it out. And Mark, it isn't material, I mean fabric. At least it isn't like any that I've ever seen."
2: Mark lifted the garment, flexing a fold in his fingers. "Odd," he said.
1: "And look at the fasteners," said Maris.
2: "There aren't any," he said, surprised.
1: "And yet it fastens," said Maris, smoothing the two sections of the front together, edge to edge. She tugged mightily at it. It stayed shut. "You can't rip it apart. But look here."
2: And she laid the two sides back gently, with no effort at all.
1: "It seems to be which direction you pull. There's a rip here in the back," she went on. "Or I'll bet she'd never have got wet at all, at least not from the outside," she smiled. "Look, the rip was from here to here."
2: Her fingers traced 6 inches across the garment.
1: "But look."
2: She carefully lapped the edges of the remaining rip and drew her thumbnail along it. The material seemed to melt into itself, and the rip was gone. "How did you find out all this so soon?" asked Mark. "Your own research lab?"
1: "Maybe so," smiled Maris. "I was just looking at it. Women look at fabrics and clothing with their fingers, you know? I could never choose a piece of material for a dress without touching it. And I was wondering how much the seam would show if I mended it." She shook the garment. "But how she ever managed to run in it?"
2: "She didn't," said Mark. "She sort of fluttered around like a chicken. I thought she was a feathered thing at first. Every time I thought I had her, she got away, flopping and fluttering above my head half the time. I don't see how she ever... Oh, I found a place that might be where she spent the night. Looks like she crawled back among the roots of the deadfall at the bend of the creek. There's a pressed-down, grassy hollow, soggy wet, of course, just inches above the water."
1: "I don't understand this fluttering bit," said Maris. "You mean she jumped so high you..."
2: "Not exactly jumped," began Mark. A sudden movement caught them both. The child had wakened, starting up with a terrified cry.
3: "Mulala! Mulala!"
2: Before Maris could reach her, she was fluttering up from the bed, trailing the chenille robe beneath her. She hovered against the upper windowpane like a moth, pushing her small hands against it, sobbing, "Mulala! Mulala!" Maris gaped up at her.
1: "Mark! Mark!"
2: "Not exactly jump," grunted Mark, reaching up for the child. He caught one of the flailing bare feet and pulled the child down into his arms, hushing her against him. "There, there. Mulala, mulala," he comforted awkwardly.
1: "Mulala?" asked Maris, taking the struggling child from him.
2: "Well, she said it first," he said. "Maybe the familiarity will help."
1: "Well, maybe," said Maris. "There, there. Mulala, mulala."
2: The child quieted and looked up at Maris.
1: "Mulala?"
2: she asked hopefully.
1: "Mulala,"
2: said Maris as positively as she could. The big wet eyes looked at her accusingly, and the little head said no, unmistakably, but she leaned against Maris, her weight suddenly doubling as she relaxed. "Well now," said Mark, "back to work."
1: "Work? Oh, Mark," Maris was contrite. "I've broken into your work day again."
2: "Well, it's not every day I catch a child flying in the forest. I'll make it up, somehow."
1: Maris helped Mark get settled to his work and dressing the child.
0: What's your name, honey? What's your name?
1: In her own freshly dried clothes, she took her outside to leave Mark in peace.
0: Mulala,
1: said Maris, smiling down at the upturned, wondering face. The child smiled and swung their linked hands.
0: Mulala,
1: she laughed.
0: Okay, said Maris. We'll call you Lala.
1: She scooched down to child height.
0: Lala,
1: she said, prodding the small chest with her finger.
0: Lala.
1: Lala looked solemnly down at her own chest, tucking her chin in tightly in order to see.
0: Lala,
1: she said, and giggled.
0: Lala.
1: The two walked toward the creek, Lala in the lead, firmly leashed by Maris's hand.
0: No flying, she warned. I can't interrupt Mark to have him fish you out of the treetops.
1: Lala walked along the creek bank, peering down into the romping water and keeping up a running commentary of unintelligible words. Maris kept up a conversation of her own, fitting it into the brief pauses of Lala's. Suddenly, Lala cried out triumphantly and pointed. Maris peered down into the water.
0: Well, she cried indignantly, those darn boys, dropping trash in our creek just because they're mad at Mark. Tin cans.
1: Lala was tugging at her hand, pulling her toward the creek.
0: Wait a bit, Lala, laughed Maris. You'll fall us both into the water.
1: Then she gasped and clutched Lala's hand more firmly. Lala was standing on the water, the speed of the current riffling it whitely against the sides of her tiny shoes. She was trying to tug Maris after her, across the water toward the metallic gleam by the other bank of the creek.
0: No, baby, said Maris firmly, pulling Lala back to the bank.
1: We'll use the bridge. So they did, and Lala, impatient of delay, tried to free her hand so she could run along the creek bed, but Maris clung firmly.
0: Not without me, she said.
1: When they arrived at the place where the metallic whatever lay under the water, Maris put Lala down firmly on a big gray granite boulder, back from the creek.
0: Stay there,
1: she said, pushing firmly down on the small shoulders.
0: Stay there!
1: Then she turned to the creek. Starting to wade, sneakers and all, into the stream, she looked back at Lala. The child was standing on the boulder, visibly wanting to come. Maris shook her head.
0: Stay there, she repeated.
1: Lala's face puckered, but she sat down again.
0: Stay there,
1: she repeated, unhappily. Maris tugged and pulled at the metal, the icy bite of the creek water numbing her feet.
0: Must be an old hot water tank, she grunted as she worked to drag it ashore. When could they have dumped it here? We've been home.
1: The current caught the thing as it let go of the mud at the bottom of the creek. It rolled and almost tore loose from Maris's hands, but she clung, feeling a fingernail break, and putting her back to the task, towed the thing out of the current into the shallows. She turned its gleaming length over to drain the water out through the rip down its side.
0: Water tank, she puzzled.
1: Not like any I ever...
0: Stay there,
1: cried Lala excitedly.
0: Stay there!
1: She was jumping up and down on the boulder. Maris laughed.
0: Come here,
1: she said, holding out her muddy hands.
0: Come here!
1: Lala came. Maris nearly dropped her as she staggered under the weight of the child. Lala hadn't bothered to slide down the boulder and run to her. She had launched herself like a little rocket, airborne the whole distance. She wiggled out of Maris's astonished arms, and rummaging head hidden in the metal capsule, came out with a triumphant cry.
0: Dico! Dico!
1: And she showed Maris her sodden treasure. It was a doll. A wet, muddy, battered doll, but a doll nevertheless, dressed in miniature duplication of Lala's outer garment, which they had left in the cabin. Lala plucked at the wet folds of the doll's clothes, and made unhappy noises as she wiped the mud from the tiny face. She held the doll up to Maris, her voice asking and coaxing. So Maris squatted down by the child, and together they undressed Dico, and washed her and her tiny clothes in the creek, then spread the clothes on the boulder in the sun. Lala gave Dico a couple of soggy hugs, then put her on the rock also. Just before supper, Mark came out to the creekside to see the metallic object. He was still shaking his head in wonderment over the things Maris had told him of Lala. He would have discounted them about 90%, except that Lala did them all over again for him. When he saw the ripped cylinder, he stopped shaking his head and just stared for a moment. Then he was turning it and exploring it, head hidden, hefting the weight of it, flexing a piece of its ripped metal. Then he lounged against the gray boulder and lipped thoughtfully at a dry cluster of pine needles. Let's live dangerously, he said, and assert that this is the how that Lala arrived in our vicinity last night. Let us further assert that it has no earthly origin. Therefore, let us, madly but positively, assert that this is a space capsule of some sort, and Lala is an extraterrestrial.
0: You mean, gasped Maris, that Lala is a little green man? And that this is a flying saucer?
1: Well, yes, said Mark. Inexact, but it conveys the general idea.
0: But Mark, she's just a baby. She couldn't possibly have traveled all that distance alone.
1: I'd say also that she couldn't have traveled all that distance in this vehicle either, said Mark. Point one, I don't see anything resembling a motor or a fuel container, or even a steering device. Point two, there are no provisions of any kind, water or food, or even any evidence of an air supply.
0: Then,
1: said Maris, deftly fielding Lala from the edge of the creek, I'd say only as a guess that this is a sort of lifeboat in case of a wreck. I'd say something happened in the storm last night, and here's Lala, castaway.
0: Where did you come from, baby dear?
1: Chatted Maris to the wiggly Lala.
0: The heavens opened up and you were here?
1: They'll be looking for her, said Mark, whoever her people are, which means they'll be looking for us. He looked at Maris and smiled. How does it feel, Mrs. Edwards, to be looked for by denizens of outer space?
0: Should we try to find them? Asked Maris.
1: Should we call the sheriff? I don't think so, said Mark. Let's wait a day or so. They'll find her, I'm sure of it. Anyone who had a Lala would comb the whole state inch by inch until they found her. He caught up Lala and tossed her squealing into the air. For the next 10 minutes, Mark and Maris were led a merry chase trying to get Lala down out of the trees, out of the sky. She finally fluttered down into Maris's arms and patted her cheek with a puzzled remark of some kind. I suppose, said Mark, taking a relieved breath, that she's wondering how come we didn't chase her up there. Well, small one, you're our duckling. Don't laugh at our unwebbed feet. That evening, Maris sat rocking the drowsy-eyed Lala to sleep. She reached to tuck the blanket closer about the small, bare feet, but instead cradled one foot in her hand.
0: You know what, Mark, she said softly. It's just dawned on me what you were saying about Lala. You were saying that this foot might have walked on another world. It just doesn't seem possible.
1: Well, try this thought then, Mark pushed back from his desk, stretching widely and yawning. If that world was very far away, or their speed not too fast, that foot may never have touched a world anywhere. She may have been born en route.
0: Oh, I don't think so, said Maris. She knows too much about things for that to be so. She knew to look in water for that vehicle of hers, and she knew to wash her doll in running water, and to spread clothes in the sun to dry. If she'd lived her life in space... Mark
1: tapped his mouth with his pencil. You could be right, but there might be other explanations for her knowledge. But then, maybe the real explanation of Lala is a very pedestrian one. He smiled at her unbelieving smile, and went back to work.
0: Maris was awake again in the dark. She stretched comfortably and smiled. How wonderful to be able to awaken in the dark and smile, instead of slipping inevitably into the aching, endless grief and despair. How pleasant to be able to listen to Mark's deep breathing and Lala's little murmur as she turned on the camp cot beside the bed. How warm and relaxing the flicker of firelight from the cast-iron stove patterning ceiling and walls dimly. She yawned and stopped in mid-stretch. What was that? Was that what had wakened her? There was a guarded thump on the porch, a fumbling at the door, an audible breath, and then, Mr. Edwards, are you there?
1: The voice was a forced whisper. Maris's hand closed on Mark's shoulder. He shrugged away in his sleep, but as her fingers tightened, he came wide awake, listening.
0: Mr. Edwards? Someone for Lala, Maris gasped and reached toward the sleeping child.
1: No, said Mark. It's Tad Winstell. He lifted his voice.
0: Just a minute, Tad.
1: There was a muffled cry at the door, and then silence. Mark padded barefoot to the door, blinking as he snapped the lights on, and unlatching the door, swung it open.
0: Come on in, fella, and close the door. It's cold.
1: He shivered back for his jacket and sneakers. Tad slipped in and stood awkwardly thin and lanky by the door, hugging his arms to himself convulsively. Mark opened the stove and added a solid chunk of oak.
0: What brings you here at this hour? He asked calmly.
1: Tad shivered. It isn't you, then, he said. But it's bad trouble. You told me that gang was no good to mess around with. Now I know it.
0: Can they hang me for just being there?
1: His voice was very young and shaken.
0: Come over here and get warm, said Mark. For being where?
1: In the car when it killed the guy.
0: Killed?
1: Mark fumbled the black lid lifter.
0: What happened?
1: We were out in that Porsche of Rick's, just tearing around, seeing how fast it could take that winding road on the other side of Sheep's Bluff, Tad gulped. They called me chicken because I got scared, and I am. I saw Mr. Stegemeyer after his pickup went off the road by the fish hatchery last year, and I can't help remembering it. Well, anyway, his voice broke off when he gulped. Well, they made such good time that they got to feeling pretty wild and decided to come over on this road, and...
0: His eyes dropped away from Mark's, and his feet moved apologetically. They wanted to find some way to get back at you again.
1: Then his words tumbled out in a wild spurt of terror.
0: All at once there was this man out of nowhere right in the road, and we hit him, and knocked him clear off the road, and they weren't even going to stop, but I grabbed the key and made them. I made them back up, and I got out to look for the man. I found him all bloody, lying in the bushes. I tried to find out where he was bleeding. They went off and left me there with him.
1: His voice was outraged.
0: They didn't give a darn about that poor guy. They went off and left him lying there, and me with not even a flashlight.
1: Mark had been dressing rapidly.
0: He may not be dead, he said, reaching for his cap. How far is he?
1: The other side of the creek bridge, said Tad. We came the rim way. Do you think he might?
0: We'll see, said Mark. Maris, give me one of those army blankets and get Lala off the cot. We'll use that for a stretcher. Build the fire up and check the first aid kit.
1: He got the Coleman lantern from the storeroom. Then he and Tad gathered up the canvas cot and went out into the chilly darkness. Lala fretted a little, then, curled in the warmth Mark had left, she slept again through all the bustling about as Maris prepared for Mark's return. Maris ran to the door when she heard their feet in the yard. She flung the outer door wide and held the screen as they edged the laden cot through the door.
0: Is he?
1: Don't think so, Mark grunted as they lowered the cot to the floor. Still bleeding from the cut on his head, and I don't think dead men bleed. Not this long, anyway. Get a gauze pad, Maris, and put pressure on the cut. Tad, get his boots off while I get his shirt.
0: Maris glanced up from her bandage as Mark's voice broke off abruptly. He was staring at the shirt. His eyes caught Maris's, and he ran a finger down the front of the shirt.
1: No buttons. Maris's mouth opened, but Mark shook his head warningly. Then, taking hold of the muddied shirt, he gently turned both sides back away from the chest that was visibly laboring now. Maris's hands followed the roll of the man's head, keeping the bandage in place, but her eyes were on the bed, where Lala had turned away from the light, and was burrowed nearly out of sight under the edge of Mark's pillow. Tad spoke from where he was struggling with the man's boots.
0: I thought it was you, Mr. Edwards, he said. I nearly passed out when you answered the door. Who else could it have been? No one else lives way out here, and I couldn't see his face. I knew he was bleeding because my hands...
1: He broke off as one boot thumped to the floor.
0: And we knocked him so far, so high, and I thought it was you.
1: He shuddered and huddled over the other boot.
0: I'm cured, honest, Mr. Edwards, I'm cured. Only don't let him die. Don't let him die.
1: He was crying now, unashamed.
0: I'm no doctor, said Mark, but I don't think he's badly hurt. Lots of scratches, but that cut on his head seems to be the worst.
1: The bleeding's nearly stopped, said Maris, and his eyes are fluttering.
0: Even as she spoke, the eyes opened, dark and dazed, the head turning restlessly.
1: Mark leaned over the man. Hello, he said, trying to get the eyes to focus on him.
0: You're okay, only a cut.
1: The man's head stilled. He blinked and spoke, his eyes closing before his words were finished.
0: What did he say? Asked Tad. What did he say?
1: I don't know, said Mark, and he's gone again. To sleep this time, I hope. I'm quite sure he isn't dying. Later, when Mark was satisfied that the man was sleeping, in the warm pajamas he and Tad had managed to wrestle him into, he got dressed in clean clothes and had Tad wash up and put on a clean flannel shirt in place of his bloodstained one.
0: We're going to the sheriff after we find the doctor, he told Tad. We're going to have to take care of those kids before they do kill someone or themselves. And you, Tad, are going to have to put the finger on them whether you like it or not. You're the only witness.
1: But if I do, then I'll get in trouble too, began Tad.
0: Look, Tad, said Mark patiently. If you walk in mud, you get your feet muddy. You knew when you got involved with these fellows that you were wading in mud. Maybe you thought it didn't matter much. Mud is easy to wash off. That might be true of mud, but what about blood?
1: But Rick's not a juvenile anymore,
0: Tad broke off before the grim tightening of Mark's face.
1: So that's what they've been trading on. So he's legally accountable now? Nasty break. After they were gone, Maris checked the sleeping man again, then crawling into bed, shoving Lala gently toward the back of the bunk, she cuddled shivering under the bedclothes. She became conscious of the steady outflow of warmth from Lala, and smiled as she fanned her cold hands out under the cover toward the small body. "Bless the little heater," she said. Her eyes were sleepy and closed in spite of her, but her mind still raced with excitement and wonder. What if Mark was right? What if Lala had come from a spaceship? What if this man, sleeping under their own blankets on their own cot, patched by their own gauze and adhesive, was really a man from outer space? Wouldn't that be something? But, she sighed, no bug-eyed monsters? No set, staring eyes and slavering teeth? She smiled at herself. She had been pretty bug-eyed herself when she had seen his unbuttonable shirt. Dr. Hilf arrived, large, loud, and lively, before Maris got back to sleep. In fact, while she was in the middle of her bless Mark, bless Tad, bless Lala, bless the bandaged man, bless... He examined the silently cooperative man thoroughly, rebandaged his head and a few of the deeper scratches, grabbed a cup of coffee, and boomed, "Doesn't look to me as if he's been hit by a car. Aspirin if his head aches. No use wasting stitches where they aren't needed." His voice woke Lala, and she sat up, blinking silently at him. "He's not much worried himself. Asleep already. That's an art." The doctor gave Maris a practiced glance. "Looking half alive again yourself, young lady. Good idea having a child around. Your niece?" He didn't wait for an answer. "Good to help hold the place until you get another of your own." Maris winced away from the idea. The doctor's eyes softened, but not his voice. "There'll be others," he boomed. "We need offspring from good stock like yours and Mark's. Leaven for a lot of the make-weights popping up all over." He gathered up his things and flung the door open. "Mark says the fellow's a foreigner. No English. Understood, though. Let me know his name when you get it. Just curious. Mark will be along pretty quick, waiting for the sheriff to get the juvenile officers from county seat." The house door slammed. A car door slammed. A car roared away. Maris automatically smoothed her hair, as she always did after a conversation with Dr. Hilf. She turned wearily back toward the bunk, and gasping, stumbled forward. Lala was hovering in the air over the strange man, like a flanneled angel over a tombstoned crusader. She was peering down, her bare feet flipping up as she lowered her head toward him. Maris clenched her hands and made herself keep back out of the way.
4: "Mulala,"
1: whispered Lala softly. Then louder, "Mulala." Then she wailed, "Mulala," and thumped herself down on the quiet, sleeping chest. "Well," said Maris aloud to herself as she collapsed on the edge of the bunk. "There seems to be no doubt about it." She watched, a little enviously, the rapturous reunion, and listened, more than a little curiously, to the flood of strange-sounding double conversation going on without perceptible pauses. Smiling, she brought tissues for the man to mop his face after Lala's multitude of very moist kisses. The man was sitting up now, holding Lala closely to him. He smiled at Maris, and then down at Lala. Lala looked at Maris, and then patted the man's chest.
4: "Mulala," she said happily. "Mulala,"
1: and burrowed her head against him. Maris laughed. "No wonder you thought it funny when I called you Mulala," she said. "I wonder what Lala means."
2: "It means Daddy," said the man. "She is quite excited about being called Daddy."
1: Maris swallowed her surprise.
4: "Then you do have English," she said.
2: "A little," said the man, "as you give it to me. Oh, I am Yohanan."
1: He sagged then and said something un-English to Lala. She protested, but even protesting, lifted herself out of his arms and back to the bunk, after planting a last smacking kiss on his right ear. The man wiped the kiss away and held his drooping head between his hands.
4: "I don't wonder," said Maris, going to the medicine shelf. "Aspirin for your headache."
1: She shook two tablets into his hand and gave him a glass of water. He looked bewilderedly from one hand to the other.
4: "Oh, dear," said Maris. "Oh, well, I can use one myself."
1: And she took an aspirin and a glass of water and showed him how to dispose of them. The man smiled and gulped the tablets down. He let Maris take the glass, slid flat on the cot, and was breathing asleep before Maris could put the glass in the sink.
4: "Well,"
1: she said to Lala, and stood her curly-toed on the cold floor and straightened the bedclothes.
4: "Imagine, a grown-up not knowing what to do with an aspirin. And now," she plumped Lala into the freshly made bed. "Now, my daddy girl, shall we try that instant sleep bit?"
1: The next afternoon, Maris and Lala lounged in the thin, warm sunshine near the creek with Yohanan. In the piney, water-loud clearing, empty of unnecessary conversation, Yohanan drowsed and Lala alternately bandaged her doll and unbandaged it until all the stickum was off the tape. Maris watched her with that sharp awareness that comes so often before an unwished-for parting from one you love. Then, with an almost audible click, afternoon became evening, and the shadows were suddenly long. Mark came out of the cabin, stretched his desk-kinked self widely, then walking his own long shadow down to the creek bank.
2: "Almost through," he said to Maris as he folded himself to the ground beside her. "By the end of the week, barring fire, flood, and the cussedness of man, I'll be able to send it off."
4: "I'm so glad," said Maris, her happiness welling strongly up inside her. "I was afraid my foolishness..."
1: "The foolishness is all past now," said Mark. "It is remembered against us no more." Yohanan had sat up at Mark's approach. He smiled now and said carefully, "I'm glad my child and I haven't interrupted your work too much. It would be a shame if our coming messed things up for you."
2: "You have a surprising command of the vernacular if English is not your native tongue," said Mark, his interest in Yohanan suddenly sharpening.
1: "We have a knack for languages," smiled Yohanan, not really answering anything.
4: "How on earth did you come to lose Lala?"
1: Maris asked, amazed at herself for asking such a direct question. Yohanan's face sobered.
2: "That was quite a deal, losing a child in a thunderstorm over a quarter of a continent."
1: He touched Lala's cheek softly with his finger as she patiently tried to make the worn-out tape stick again on deco.
2: "It was partly her fault," said Yohanan, smiling ruefully, "if she weren't precocious. You see, we do not come into the atmosphere with the large ship. Too many complications about explanations and misinterpretations, and a very real danger from trigger-happy or unhappy military. So we use our life slips for landings."
4: "We?" muttered Maris.
2: "Our people," said Yohanan simply. "Of course, there's no grand central station of the sky. We are very sparing of our comings and goings. Lala and I were returning because Lala's mother has been called, and it is best to bring Lala to Earth to her grandparents."
1: "Her mother was called?" asked Mark.
5: Back to the presents, said Johannin. Our years together were very brief. His face closed smoothly over his sorrow. We move our life slips, he went on after a brief pause, without engines. It is an adult ability to bring the life slips through the atmosphere to land at the canyon. But Lala is precocious in many gifts and persuasions, and she managed to jerk her life slip out of my control on the way down. I followed her into the storm. He gestured and smiled. He had finished. But where were you headed? Asked Mark. Where on Earth? On Earth, Johannin smiled. There is a group of the people. More than one group, they say. They have been here, we know, since the end of the last century. My wife was of Earth. She returned to the new home on the ship we sent to Earth for the refugees. She and I met on the new home. I am not familiar with Earth. That's why, though I was oriented to locate the canyon from the air, I am fairly thoroughly lost to it from the ground. Mark, Maris leaned over and tapped Mark's knee. He thinks he has explained everything. Mark laughed. Maybe he has. Maybe we just need a few years for absorption and amplification. Questions, Mrs. Edwards?
4: Yes, said Maris, her hand softly on Lala's shoulder. When are you leaving, Johannin?
5: I must first find the group, said Johannin. So if Lala could stay... Maris's hands betrayed her. For a little while longer, he emphasized. It would help.
4: Of course, said Maris. Not ours to keep.
5: The boys, said Johannin suddenly, those in the car. There was a most unhealthy atmosphere. It was an accident, of course. I tried to lift out of the way, but I was taken unawares. But there was little concern. There will be, said Mark grimly. Their hearing is Friday. There was one, said Johannin slowly, who felt pain and compassion.
4: Tad, said Maris. He doesn't really belong.
5: But he associated. Yes, said Mark. Consent by silence. The narrow, pine-lined road swept behind the car, the sunlight flicking across the hood like pale, liquid pickets. Lala bounced on Maris's lap, making excited, unintelligible remarks about the method of transportation and the scenery going by the windows. Johannin sat in the back seat, being silently absorbed in his new world. The trip to town was a threefold expedition: to attend the hearing for the boys involved in the accident, to start Johannin on his search for the group, and to celebrate the completion of Mark's manuscript. They had left it blockily beautiful on the desk, awaiting the triumphant moment when it would be wrapped and sent on its way, and when Mark would suddenly have large quantities of uncommitted time on his hands for the first time in years. What is it? Johannin had asked.
4: His book, said Maris. A reference textbook for one of those frightening new fields that are in the process of developing. I can't even remember its name, let alone understand what it's about.
5: Mark laughed. I've explained it a dozen times. I don't think she wants to remember. The book's to be used by a number of universities for their textbooks in the field, if it can be ready for next year's classes. If it can't be available in time, another one will be used, and all the concentration of years. He was picking up Johannin's gesture.
4: So complicated, said Maris.
5: Oh, yes, said Johannin. Earth's in the complication stage.
4: Complication stage, said Maris.
5: Yes, said Johannin. See that tree out there? Simplicity says, a tree. Then wonder sets in and you begin to analyze it. Cells, growth, structure, leaves, photosynthesis, roots, bark, rings, on and on, until the tree is a mass of complications. Then finally, with reservations not quite to be removed, you can put it back together again and sigh in simplicity once more, a tree. You're in the complication period in the world now. Is true, laughed Mark. Is true.
4: Just put the world back together again someday, said Maris soberly.
5: Amen, said the two men. But now the book was at the cabin, and they were in town for a day that was remarkable for its widely scattered, completely unorganized confusion. It started off with Lala, in spite of her father's warning words, leaving the car through the open window, headlong, without waiting for the door to be opened. A half a block of pedestrians, five to be exact, rushed to congregate in expectation of blood and death, to be angered in their relief by Lala's laughter, which lit her eyes and bounced her dark curls. Johannin snatched her back into the car, forgetting to take hold of her in the process, and un-Englished at her severely, his brief gestures making clear what would happen to her if she disobeyed again. The hearing for the boys crinkled Maris's shoulders unpleasantly. Rick appeared with the miners in the course of the questioning and glanced at Mark the whole time, his eyes flicking hatefully back and forth across Mark's face. The gathered parents were an unhappy, uncomfortable bunch, each overreacting according to his own personal pattern, and the boys either echoing or contradicting the reactions of their own parents. Maris wished herself out of the whole unhappy mess. Midway in the proceedings, the door was flung open, and Johannin, who had left with a wiggly Lala as soon as his small part was over, gestured at Mark and Maris and un-Englished at them across the whole room. The two left, practically running, under the astonished eyes of the judge, and leaning against the securely closed outside door, looked at Johannin. After he understood their agitation and had apologized in the best way he could pluck from their thoughts, he said, I had a thought. He shifted Lala, squirming, to his other arm. The doctor who came to look at my head, he gulped and started again. All the doctors have ties to each other, don't they?
4: Why, I guess so, said Maris, rescuing Lala and untangling her brief skirts from under her armpits.
5: There's a medical society. That is too big, said Johannin after a hesitation. I mean, Dr. Hilf would know other doctors in this part of the country? His voice was a question. Sure he would, said Mark. He's been around here since territorial days. He knows everyone and his dog, including a lot of the summer people. Well, said Johannin, there is a doctor who knows my people. At least there was. Surely he must still be alive. He knows the canyon. He could tell me. Was he from around here? Asked Mark. I'm not sure where he is, Johannin reminded, but 100 miles or so, one way or the other.
4: 100 miles isn't much out here, confirmed Maris. Lots of times you have to drive that far to get anywhere.
5: What was the doctor's name? Asked Mark, snatching for Lala as she shot up out of Maris's arms in pursuit of a helicopter that clacked overhead. He grasped one ankle and pulled her down. Grim-faced, Johannin took Lala from him. Excuse me, he said, and facing Lala squarely to him on one arm, he held her face still and looked at her firmly. In the brief silence that followed, Lala's mischievous smile faded, and her face crumpled into sadness and then to tears.
6: She flung herself upon her father, clasping him around his neck and wailing heartbrokenly, her face pushed hard against his shoulder. He un-Englished at her tenderly for a moment, then said, "You see why it is necessary for Lala to come to her grandparents. They are old ones and know how to handle such precocity. For her own protection, she should be among the people." "Well, cherub," said Mark, retrieving her from Johannan, "let's go salve your wounded feelings with an ice cream cone." They sat at one of the tables in the back of one of the general stores and laughed at Lala's reaction to ice cream. Then, with her securely involved with two straws and a glass full of crushed ice, they returned to the topic under discussion. The only way they ever referred to the doctor was just, "Doctor." He was interrupted by the front door slapping open. Shelves rattled, a can of corn dropped from a pyramid and rolled across the floor. "Darn fool summer people," trumpeted Dr. Hilf. "Sit around all year long at sea level getting exercise with a knife and fork, then come roaring up here and try to climb Devil's Slide 11,000 feet up in one morning." Then he saw the group at the table. "Well, how'd the hearing go?" he roared, making his way rapidly and massively toward them as he spoke. The three exchanged looks of surprise, then Mark said, "We weren't in at the verdict." He started to get up. "I'll phone." "Never mind," boomed Dr. Hilf. "Here comes Tad." They made room at the table for Tad and Dr. Hilf. "We're on probation," confessed Tad. "I felt about an inch high when the judge got through with us. I've had it with that outfit." He brooded briefly. "Back to my bike, I guess, until I can afford my own car. Gee." He gazed miserably at the interminable years ahead of him. "Maybe even five." "What about Rick?" asked Mark. "Lost his license," said Tad uncomfortably. "For 6 months, anyway. Gee, Mr. Edwards, he's sure mad at you now. I guess he's decided to blame you for everything." "He should have learned long ago to blame himself for his own misdoings," said Maris. "Rick was a spoiled rotten kid long before he ever came up here."
7: "Mark's probably the first one ever to make him realize that he was a brat," said Dr. Hilf. "That's plenty to build a hate on."
6: "Walking again," muttered Tad. "So okay, so to heck with wheels."
7: "Well, since you've renounced the world, the flesh, and Porsches," smiled Mark, "maybe you could beguile the moments with learning about vintage cars. There's plenty of them still functioning around here."
6: "Vintage cars?" said Tad. "Never heard of them. Imports?"
7: Mark laughed. "Wait, I'll get you a magazine." He made a selection from the magazine rack in back of them and plopped it down in front of Tad.
6: "There, read up. There might be a glimmer of light to brighten your dreary midnight."
7: "Dr. Hilf," said Johannan, "I wonder if you would help me."
8: "English?" bellowed Dr. Hilf. "Thought you were a foreigner. You don't look as if you need help. Where's your head wound? No right to be healed already."
7: "It's not medical," said Johannan. "I'm trying to find a doctor friend of mine, only I don't know his name or where he lives."
8: "Know what state he lives in?"
7: Laughter rumbled from Dr. Hilf.
8: "No," confessed Johannan. "But I do know he is from this general area, and I thought you might know of him. He has helped my people in the past."
7: "And your people are?" asked Dr. Hilf.
6: "Excuse me, folks," said Tad, unwinding his long legs and folding the magazine back on itself. "There's my dad ready to go. I'm grounded. Gotta tag along like a kid. Thanks for everything, and the magazine."
7: And he dejectedly trudged away.
6: Dr. Hilf was waiting on Johannan, who was examining his own hands intently.
7: "I know so little," said Johannan. "The doctor cared for a small boy with a depressed fracture of the skull. He operated in the wilderness with only the instruments he had with him." Dr. Hilf's eyes flicked to Johannan's face and then away again.
6: "But that was a long way from where he found one of ours who could make music and was going wrong because he didn't know who he was."
7: Dr. Hilf waited for Johannan to continue. When he didn't, the doctor pursed his lips and hummed massively.
6: "I can't help much," said Johannan finally.
7: "But are there so many doctors who live in the wilds of this area?"
8: "None," boomed Dr. Hilf. "I'm the farthest out, if I may use that loaded expression. Out in these parts, a sick person has three choices. Die, get well on his own, or call me. Your doctor must have come from some town."
7: It was a disconsolate group that headed back up canyon. Their mood even impressed itself on Lala, and she lay silent and sleepy-eyed in Maris's arms, drowsing to the hum of the motor. Suddenly, Johannan leaned forward and put his hand on Mark's shoulder.
6: "Would you stop, please?" he asked.
7: Mark pulled off the road onto the nearest available flat place, threading expertly between scrub oak and small pines.
6: "Let me take Lala." And Lala lifted over the back of the seat without benefit of hands upon her. Johannan sat her up on his lap.
7: "Our people have a highly developed racial memory," he said. "For instance, I have access to the knowledge any of our people have known since the bright beginning, and in lesser measure to the events that have happened to any of them. Of course, unless you have studied the technique of recall, it is difficult to take knowledge from the past, but it's there, available. I am going to see if I can get Lala to recall for me. Maybe her precocity will include recollection also."
6: He looked down at his nestling child and smiled.
7: "It won't be spectacular," he said. "No eyeballs will light up. I'm afraid it'll be tedious for you, especially since it will be sub-vocal. Lala's spoken vocabulary lags behind her other gifts. You can drive on if you like."
6: And he leaned back with Lala in his arms. The two, to all appearances, were asleep. Maris looked at Mark, and Mark looked at Maris, and Maris felt an irrepressible bubble of laughter start up her throat. She spoke hastily to circumvent it.
7: "Your manuscript," she said. "I got a box for it," said Mark, easing out onto the road again. "Chip found one for me when you took Lala to the restroom. Couldn't have done better if I'd had it made to measure."
6: "What a weight," he yawned in sudden release. "What a weight off my mind. I'll be glad when it's off my hands, too. Thank God. Thank God it's finished."
7: The car was topping the rim when Johannan stirred and a faint twitter of release came from Lala. Maris turned sideways to look at them inquiringly.
6: "May I get out?" asked Johannan. "Lala has recalled enough that I think my search won't be too long."
7: "I'll drive you back," said Mark, pulling up by the road.
6: "Thanks, but it won't be necessary." Johannan opened the door and, after a tight embrace for Lala and an un-English word or two, stepped out.
7: "I have ways of going. If you will care for Lala until I return."
6: "Of course," said Maris, reaching for the child, who flowed over the back of the seat into her arms in one complete motion. "God bless and return soon."
7: "Thank you," said Johannan, and walked into the roadside bushes. They saw a ripple in the branches, the turn of a shoulder, the flick of a foot, one sharp, startling glimpse of Johannan rising against the blue and white of the afternoon sky, and then he was hidden in the top branches of the trees.
9: Shush! Maris slumped under Lala's entire weight. Mark, is this a case of folie à deux, or is it really happening?
10: Well, said Mark, starting the car again, I doubt if we two could achieve the same hallucination simultaneously, so let's assume it's really happening. When they finally reached the cabin and stopped the motor, they sat for a moment in the restful, active silence of the hills. Maris, feeling the soft warmth of Lala against her and the precious return of things outside herself, shivered a little, remembering her dead self who had stared so blankly so many hours out of the small windows, tearlessly crying, soundlessly wailing, wrapped in misery. She laughed and hugged Lala.
9: Maybe we should get a leash for this small person, she said to Mark. I don't think I could follow in Johannin's footsteps.
10: Supper first, said Mark, as he fumbled with the padlock on the cabin door. He glanced, startled, back over his shoulder at Maris. It's broken, he said. Wrenched open. He flung the door open hastily and froze on the doorstep. Maris pushed forward to look beyond him. Snow had fallen in the room. Snow covered everything, a smudged, crumpled snow of paper, flour, sugar, and detergent. Every inch of the cabin was covered by the tattered, soaked, torn, crumpled snow of Mark's manuscript. Mark stooped slowly, like an old man, and took up one page. Mingled detergent and maple syrup clung, clotted, and slithered off the edge of one of the diagrams that had taken 2 days to complete. He let the page fall and shuffled forward, ankle-deep in the obscene, incredible chaos. Maris hardly recognized the face he turned to her.
11: I've lost our child again, he said tightly. He gestured at the mess about them. This was my weeping and my substitute for despair. My creation to answer death. He backhanded a clutter of papers off the bunk and slumped down until he lay face to the wall, motionless. Mark said not a word nor turned around in the hours that followed. Maris thought perhaps he slept at times, but she said nothing to him as she cautiously scrabbled through the mess in the cabin. She found, miraculously undamaged, a chapter and a half of pages under the cupboard. With careful hands, she salvaged another sheaf of papers from where they had sprayed across the top of the cupboard. All the time she searched and sorted through the mess in the cabin, Lala sat, unnaturally well-behaved and solemn, and watched her getting down only once to salvage Deco from a mound of sugar and detergent, clucking unhappily as she dusted the doll off. It was late and cold when Maris put the last ruined sheet in the big cardboard box they had carried groceries home in, and the last salvageable sheet on the desk. She looked silently at the clutter in the box and the slender sheaf on the desk, shivered, and turned to build up the dying fire in the stove. Her mouth tightened, and the sullen flicker of charring, wadded paper in the stove painted age and pain upon her face. She stirred the embers with the lid lifter and rebuilt the fire. She prepared supper, fed Lala, and put her to bed. Then she sat on the edge of the lower bunk by Mark's rigid back and touched him gently.
9: Supper's ready, she said. Then I'll need some help in scrubbing up the floors, the wall, the furniture.
11: She choked a sound that was half laughter and half sob. There's plenty of detergent around already. We may bubble ourselves out of house and home.
10: For a sick moment, she was afraid he wouldn't respond. Just like I was, she thought achingly. Just like I was. Then he sat up slowly, brushed his arm back across his expressionless face and his rumpled hair, and stood up. When they finally threw out the last bucket of scrub water and hung out the last scrub rag, Maris rubbed her water-wrinkled hands down her weary sides and said, "Tomorrow we'll start on the manuscript again."
11: "No," said Mark. "That's all finished. The boys got carbon copy and all. It would take weeks for me to do a rewrite, if I could ever do it. We don't have weeks. My leave of absence is over, and the deadline for the manuscript is this next week. We'll just have to chalk this up as lost. Let the dead past bury the dead."
10: He went to bed, his face turned again from the light. Maris, through the blur of her slow tears, gathered up the crumpled pages that had pulled out with the blankets from the back of the bunk, smoothed them onto the salvage pile, and went to bed, too. For the next couple of days, Mark was like an old man. He sat against the cabin wall in the sun, his arms resting on his thighs, his hands dangling from limp wrists, looking at the nothing that the senile and finished find on the ground. He moved slowly and reluctantly to the table to push his food around, to bed to lie, hardly breathing, but wide-eyed in the dark, to do whatever task Maris set him, forgetting in the middle of it what he was doing. Lala followed him at first, chattering un-English at her usual great rate, leaning against him when he sat, peering into his indifferent face. Then she stopped talking to him and followed him only with her eyes. Then the third day she came crying into Maris's arms and wept heartbrokenly against her shoulder. Then her tears stopped, glistened on her cheeks a moment, and were gone. She squirmed out of Maris's embrace and trotted to the window. She pushed a chair up close to the wall, climbed up on it, pressed her forehead to the chilly glass, and stared out into the late afternoon. Tad came over on his bike, bubbling over with the new idea of old cars.
9: "Why, there's parts of a whole bunch of these cars all over around here," he cried, fluttering the tattered magazine at Mark. "And have you seen how much they're asking for some of them? Why, I could put myself through college on used parts out of our old dumps. And some of these vintage jobs are still running around here. Kilty has a Model A. You've seen it. He shines it like a new shoe every week. And there's an old Overland touring car out in back of our barn, just sitting there falling apart."
10: Mark's silence got through to him then, and he asked, troubled,
9: "What's wrong? Are you mad at me for something?"
10: Maris spoke into Mark's silence.
9: "No, Tad, it's nothing you've done."
10: She took him outside, ostensibly to help bring in wood to fill the woodbox, and filled him in on the events. When they returned, loaded down with firewood, he dumped his armload into the box and looked at Mark.
9: "Gee whiz, Mr. Edwards. Gee whiz."
10: He gathered up his magazine and his hat, and shuffling his feet for a moment, said,
9: "Well, bye now,"
10: and left, grimacing back at Maris, wordless. Lala was still staring out the window. She hadn't moved or made a sound while Tad was there. Maris was frightened.
9: "Mark,"
10: she shook his arm gently,
9: "look at Lala. She's been like that for almost an hour. She pays no attention to me at all. Mark?"
10: Mark's attention came slowly back to the cabin and to Maris.
9: "Thank goodness," she cried. "I was beginning to feel that I was the one that was missing."
12: At that moment, Lala plopped down from the chair and trotted off to the bathroom, a round red spot marking her forehead where she had leaned so long.
13: Well,
12: Maris was pleased. It must be supper time. Everyone's gathering around again. And she began the bustle of supper-getting. Lala trotted around with her, getting in the way, hindering with her help.
13: No, Lala, said Maris. I told you once already, only 3 plates. Here, put the other one over there.
12: Lala took the plate, waited patiently until Maris turned to the stove, then lifting both feet from the floor, put the plate back on the table. The soft click of the flatware as she patterned it around the plate caught Maris's attention.
13: Oh, Lala, she cried, half laughing, half exasperated. Well, all right, if you can't count, okay, 4 it will be.
12: She started convulsively and dropped a fork as a knock at the door roused even Mark. Hungry guest coming, she laughed nervously as she picked up the fork.
13: Well, stew stretches.
12: She started for the door, fear, bred of senseless violence, crisping along her spine. But Lala was ahead of her, fluttering like a bird, with excited bird cries against the door panels, her hands fumbling at the knob and the night chain Maris had insisted on installing. Maris unfastened and unlocked and opened the door. It was Johannan, anxious-eyed and worried, who slipped in and gathered up a shrieking Lala. When he had finally un-Englished her to a quiet, contented clinging, he turned to Maris.
14: Lala called me back, he said. I've found my group. She told me Mark was sick, that bad things had happened.
13: Yes, said Maris, stirring the stew and moving it to the back of the stove. The boys came while we were gone and ruined Mark's manuscript beyond salvage. And Mark is crushed. He lost all those months of labor through senseless, vindictive...
12: She turned away from Johannan's questioning face and stirred the stew again blindly.
14: But, protested Johannan, if once it was written, he has it still. He can do it again.
12: Time is the factor, Mark's voice, rusty and harsh, broke in on Johannan. And to rewrite from my notes... He shook his head and sagged again.
13: But, cried Johannan, still puzzled, putting Lala to one side, where she hovered, sitting on air, crooning to Deco, until she drifted slowly down to the floor.
14: It's all there. It's been written. It's a whole thing. All you have to do is put it again on paper. Your word scriber.
12: I don't have total recall, said Mark. Even if I did, just to put it on paper again. Come see our word scriber. He smiled a small, bent smile as Johannan poked fingers into the mechanism of the typewriter and clucked unhappily, sounding so like Lala that Maris almost laughed. Such slowness, such complications. Johannan looked at Mark. If you want, my people can help you get your manuscript back again.
14: It's finished, said Mark. Why agonize over it anymore?
12: He turned to the blank darkness of the window.
14: Was it worth the effort of writing? Asked Johannan.
12: I thought so, said Mark. And others did too.
14: Would it have served a useful purpose? Asked Johannan.
12: Of course it would have, Mark swung angrily from the window. It covered an area that needs to be covered. It was new, the first book in the field. He turned again to the window.
14: Then, said Johannan simply, we will make it again. Have you paper enough?
12: Mark swung back, his eyes glittering. Maris stepped between his glare and Johannan.
13: This summer I have come back from the dead, she reminded. And you caught a baby for me, pulling her down from the sky by one ankle. Johannan went looking for his people through the treetops, and a 3-year-old called him back by leaning against the window. If all these things could happen, why can't Johannan bring your manuscript back?
14: But if he tries and can't, Mark began.
13: Then we can let the dead past bury the dead, said Maris sharply. Which little item you have not been letting happen so far?
12: Mark stared at her, then flushed a deep, painful flush.
14: Okay then, he said. Stir the bones again. Let him put me back on them if he can.
12: The next few hours were busy with patterned confusion. Mark roared off through the gathering darkness to persuade Chip to open the store for typing paper. And people arrived, just arrived, smiling at the door, familiar friends before they spoke, and Maris, glancing out to see if the heavens themselves had split open from astonishment, saw hovering treetop high a truly vintage car, an old pickup that clanked softly to itself, spinning a wheel against a branch as it waited. If Tad could see that, she thought, with a bubble of laughter nudging her throat. She hurried back indoors further to make welcome the newcomers, Valancy, Karen, Davy, Jemmy. The women gathered Lala in with soft cries and shining eyes, and she wept briefly upon them in response to their emotions, then leaped upon the fellows and nearly strangled them with her hugs. Johannan briefed the four in what had happened and what was needed. They discussed the situation, glanced at the few salvaged pages on the desk, and sent, eyes closed briefly, for someone else. His name was Remy, and he had a special gift for plans and diagrams. He arrived just before Mark got back, so the whole group of them confronted him when he flung the door open and stood there with his bundle of paper. He blinked, glanced at Maris, then, shifting his burden to one arm, held out a welcoming hand.
14: I hadn't expected an invasion, he smiled.
12: To tell the truth, I didn't know what to expect. He thumped the package down on the table and grinned at Maris. Chip's sure now that writers are psychos, he said. Any normal person could wait till morning for paper or use flattened grocery bags. He shrugged out of his jacket.
14: Now. Jemmy said, it's really quite simple. Since you wrote your book and have read it through several times, the thing exists as a whole in your memory, just as it was on paper. So all we have to do is put it on paper again, he gestured.
12: That's all. Mark's hands went back to his hair. That's all?
14: Man, that's all I had to do after my notes were organized, months ago. Maybe I should have settled for flattened grocery bags. Why, the sheer physical...
12: The light was draining out of his face.
14: Wait, wait,
12: Jemmy's hand closed warmly over his sagging shoulder.
14: Let me finish. Davy here is our gadgeteer. He dreams up all kinds of knick-knacks, and among other things, he has come forth with a word scriber.
12: Even better, he glanced at Johannan, than the ones brought from the new home. All you have to do is think, and the scriber writes down your thoughts. Here, try it, he said into Mark's very evident skepticism. Davy put a piece of paper on the table in front of Mark, and on it a small gadget that looked vaguely like a small sanding block, in that it was curved across the top and flat on the bottom.
14: Go on, urged Davy. Think something. You don't even have to vocalize. I've keyed it to you. Karen sorted your setting for me.
15: Mark looked around at the interested, watching faces, at Maris's eyes blurred with hesitant hope, and then down at the scriber. The scriber stirred, then slid swiftly across the paper, snapping back to the beginning of a line again, as quick as thought. Davy picked up the paper and handed it to Mark. Maris crowded to peer over his shoulder. Of all the darn fool things, as if it were possible, look at the son of gun go. All neatly typed, neatly spaced, appropriately punctuated. Hope flamed up in Mark's eyes. Maybe so, he said, turning to Jemmy. What do I do now? Well, said Jemmy, you have your whole book in your mind, but a mass of other things, too. It'd be almost impossible for you to think through your book without any digressions or side thoughts, so Karen will blanket your mind for you, except for your book. Hypnotism. Mark's withdrawal was visible. No, said Karen, just screening out interference. Think how much time was taken up in your original draft by distractions. Maris clenched her hands and gulped, remembering all the hours Mark had to babysit her while she was still rocking her grief like a rag doll with all the stuffings pulled out. She felt an arm across her shoulders and turned to Valancy's comforting smile. All over, said her eyes, kindly. All past. How about all the diagrams, suggested Mark. I can't vocalize. That's where Remy comes in, said Jimmy. All you have to do is visualize each one. He'll have his own scriber right here, and he'll take it from there. The cot was pulled up near the table, and Mark disposed himself comfortably on it. The paper was unwrapped and stacked already. Remy and Davy arranged themselves strategically. Surrounded by briefly bowed heads, Jemmy said, We are met together in thy name. Then Karen touched Mark gently on the forehead with one fingertip. Mark suddenly lifted himself on one elbow. Wait, he said. Things are going too fast. Why are you doing this for us anyway? We're strangers. No concern of yours. Is it to pay us for taking care of Lala? In that case... Karen smiled. Why did you take care of Lala? You could have turned her over to the authorities. A strange child, no relation, no concern of yours. That's a foolish question, said Mark. She needed help. She was cold and wet and lost. Anyone? You did it for the same reason we are doing this for you, said Karen. Just because we had our roots on a different world doesn't make us of different flesh. There are no strangers in God's universe. You found an unhappy situation that you could do something about, so you did it, without stopping to figure out the whys and wherefores. You did it just because that's what love does. Mark lay back on the narrow pillow. Thank you, he said. Then he turned his face to Maris. Okay? Okay. Her voice jerked a little past her emotion. Love you, Mark. Love you, Maris. Karen's fingertip went to Mark's forehead again. I need contact, she said a little apologetically, especially with an outsider. Maris fell asleep, propped up on the bunk, eyes lulled by the silent slide, flip of the scriber, and the brisk flutter of finished pages from the tall pile of paper to the short one. She opened drowsy eyes to a murmur of voices and saw that the two piles of paper were almost balanced. She sat up to ease her neck where it had been bent against the cabin wall. But it's wrong, I tell you! Remy was waving the paper. Look, this line here, where it goes... Remy, said Jimmy. Are you sure it's wrong, or is it just another earlier version of what we know now? No, said Remy. This time it's not that. This is a real mistake. He couldn't possibly have meant it to be like that. Okay. Jimmy nodded to Karen, and she touched Mark's forehead. He opened his eyes and half sat up. The scriber flipped across the paper, and Karen stilled it with a touch. What is it? He asked. Something go wrong? No, it's this diagram. Remy brought it to him. I think you have an error here. Look where this goes. The two bent over the paper. Maris looked around the cabin. Valancy was rocking the sleeping Lala in her arms. Davy was sound asleep in the upper bunk. At least his dangling leg looked very asleep. Johannin was absorbed in two books simultaneously. He seemed to be making a comparison of some sort. Maris lay back again, sliding down to a more comfortable position. For the first time in months...

0: months the cabin was lapped from side to side with peace and relaxation. Even the animated discussion going on was no ruffling of the comfortable calmness. She heard on the edge of her ebbing consciousness, "Why, no, that's not right at all." Mark was astonished. "Oh, boy, if I'd sent that in with an error like that. Thanks, fella." And sleep flowed over Maris. She awoke later to the light chatter of Lala's voice and opened drowsy eyes to see her trailing back from the bathroom, her feet tucked up under her gown away from the chilly floor as she drifted back to Valancy's arms. The leg above Maris's head swung violently and withdrew, to be replaced by Davy's dangling head. He said something to Lala. She laughed and lifted herself up to his outstretched arms. There was a stirring around above Maris's head before sleeping silence returned. Valancy stood and stretched widely. She moved over to the table and thumbed the stack of paper. "Going well," she said softly. "Yes," said Jemmy. "I feel a little like a midwife, snatching something newborn in the middle of the night." "Dern shame to stop here, though," said Remy. "With such a good beginning, oh, barring a few excursions down dead ends, if we could only tack on a few more chapters." "Uh-uh," Jemmy stood and stretched, letting his arms fall around Valancy's shoulders. "You know better than that."
1: "Not even one little hint?"
0: "Not even," Jemmy was firm. Sleep flowed over Maris again until pushed back by Davies sliding over the edge of the upper bunk. "Right in the stomach," he moaned as he dropped to the floor.
1: "Such a kicking kid I never met. How'd you survive?"
0: he asked Valancy. "Nary a kick," she laughed. "Technique, that's what it takes."
1: "I was just wondering," said Davy, opening the stove and probing the coals before he put in another chunk of oak. "That kid Johannin was talking about, the one that's got interested in vintage cars. What about that place up on Bearcat Flat? You know that little box canyon where we put all our old jalopies when we discarded them? Engine's practically unused, lifting's cheaper and faster. Of course, the seats and the truck beds are kind of beat up, and the paint. Trees scratch the daylights out of paint. How many are there? Let's see, the first one was about 19-aught-something.
0: Johannin looked up from his books. "He said something about selling parts or cars to get money for college.
1: "Or restoring them," Davy cried. "Hey, that could be fun, if he's the kind that would..."
0: "He is," said Johannin, and went back to his reading.
1: "It's almost daylight,"
0: Davy went to the window and parted the curtains.

0: unfinished manuscript. He opened it again and fingered the top edge of the stack. He caught Jemmy's sympathetic grin and grinned back. "Just making sure it's really there," he explained. "Magic put it in there. Magic might take it out again." "Not this magic. I'll even ride shotgun for you into town and see that it gets set off, okay?" said Jemmy.
1: "Magic or no," said Mark, sobering. "Once more I can say thank God. Thank God it's done."
0: "Amen," said a hovering Lala, and laughing, Jemmy scooped her out of the air as they all found places at the table. Tad was an early riser. He was standing under the hovering pickup, gaping upward in admiring astonishment. "Oops," said Davy, with a sidewise glance at Jemmy. Tad was swept up in a round of introductions during which the pickup lowered slowly to the ground. Tad turned from the group back to the pickup. "Look at it," he said. "It must be at least 40 years old." His voice pushed its genesis back beyond the pyramids.
2: "At least that," said Davy. "Want to see the motor?"
0: "Do I?" He stood by impatiently as Davy wrestled with the hood. Then he blinked.
2: "Hey, how did it get way up there? I mean, how did it get down?"
0: "Look," said Davy hastily. "See, this goes to the spark." The others, laughing, piled into Mark's car and drove away from the two absorbed autophiles in embryo. The car pulled over onto a pine flat halfway back from town and the triumphal mailing of the manuscript. This was the parting place. Davy would follow later with the pickup.
1: "It's over," said Maris, her shoulders sagging a little as she put Lala's small bundle of belongings into Valancy's hands.
2: "All over."
0: Her voice was desolate.
2: "Only this little episode," comforted Valancy. "It's really only begun."
0: She put Lala into Maris's arms. "Tell her goodbye, Lala."
1: Lala hugged Maris stranglingly tight, saying,
2: "Love you, Maris."
1: "Love you, Lala."
0: Maris's voice was shaken with laughter and sorrow.
2: "It's just that she filled up the empty places so wonderfully well," she explained to Valancy.
0: "Yes," said Valancy softly, her eyes tender and compassionate. "But you know," she went on, "you are pregnant again." Before Maris could produce an intelligible thought, goodbyes were finished and the whole group was losing itself in the tangle of creekside vegetation. Lala's vigorous waving of Deco was the last sign of them before the leaves closed behind them. Maris and Mark stood there, Maris's head pressed to Mark's shoulder, both too drained for any emotion. Then Maris stirred and moved toward the car, her eyes suddenly shining.
2: "I don't think I can wait," she said. "I don't think..."
0: "Wait for what?" asked Mark, following her.
2: "To tell Dr. Hilf."
0: She covered her mouth, dismayed.
2: "Oh, Mark, we never did find out that doctor's name."
0: "Not that Hilf is drooling to know," said Mark, starting the car.
2: "But next time..."
0: "Oh, yes," Maris sat back, her mouth curving happily.
2: "Next time. Next time."
0: Interlude, Mark and Maris 1.
3: Well, there we go. There's a nice chapter, all finished. And I need you to talk into the mic.
4: Yeah, exactly.
3: There you go.
4: Yep.
3: Anyway, we'll play some music now, I think. But we probably should just go ahead and do the IDs while we're thinking of it.
4: That could be, what is it, 56 after, I think?
3: Close yeah, it's enough. 56 after.
4: Yeah.
3: This is WTND LP Macomb.
4: WQNA Springfield.
3: RFD.
4: And KWQQ Farmington.
3: Right, and I'm sorry about the missing channel and all that stuff, but there was nothing we could do about that at this point. I need to do some research and find out what I have to do to get it working right, and
4: right.
3: I haven't done, didn't have time to do that today.
4: No, and it sounds like there's some sort of distortion we're dealing with, too.
3: I know, I'm noticing that. It's a matter of levels, I think.
4: Yeah, it could be.
3: But I'm going
4: to... we'll get it fixed.
3: We'll get it fixed eventually. I'm sorry about it.
4: And things are different, so...
3: Things are different. I had to replace a mixer.
4: Yep.
3: And all kinds of stuff that I don't understand about that mixer, and I don't know what I need to do yet, but I will find out. And have fun. Here comes some more music.
4: Yep.

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0: Uh-oh.
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0: RFD.
1: And KWQQ Farmington.
0: I need to get some more level coming off of this thing. It seems like there's not enough level yet. Let me do the moving it up a little here. Say something.
1: 1, 2, 3. Testing.
0: Okay, well, I think I'm a little too loud now. Okay. You should be

0: to talk now, too. I hope.
1: All right. We still have 2 hours left.
0: That's right, we do. And let's get back to the music.

0: believe Conway Twitty.
1: We've licked pneumonia and TB and plagues that used to mock us. We've got the onus and the sun. The smallpox cannot park us. We found the antibodies for the Staphylostreptococcus. But oh, the universal curse, from Vietnam to Korea. The bug of bugs that bugs us still and begs for panacea. Oh, who will find the antidote for pentagonorrhea?

0: 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And when a bombshell hits, I get epileptic fits, and I'm addicted to a thousand drugs.
1: I got the weakness, foes, and I can't touch my toes. 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
1: Chad Mitchell Trio.

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My vanilla wafers round the edge will win your highest praise. And Mrs. Jones is making scones that are filled with peanut mousse, to be followed by a chicken mold that's made in the shape of a goose. For ladies who must watch those pounds, we found a special dish. Strawberry ice enshrined in rice with bits of tuna fish. And my lime jello marshmallow cottage cheese surprise. Truly a creation that description defies. Will go so well with Mrs. Bell's creation of the week. Shrimp salad topped with chocolate sauce and garnished with a leek. And Mrs. Perkins' walnut loaf that's crowned with melted cheese was such a hit last culture night, we ask no seconds, please. Now you must try her hot dog pie with candied mushroom slices. 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And my lime jello marshmallow cottage cheese surprise. 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

0: I think we're going to go ahead and do the IDs now, while we, because all the songs that are sitting here are longer than that.
1: Okay.
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0: And this is the last hour coming up here.
1: Sure is.
0: Of this this week's show.
1: Yep.
0: We'll be back next week, and starting Monday afternoon at 2 o'clock Central with with an afternoon show following Michael's Treasure Island Oldies weekday show.
1: All right.
0: And most of the stations carry that carry this will also carry that.
1: That's true.
0: And let's see what else we have here. It's 59 after, so I guess we can start another song.
1: Right.

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Then a storm came from the dark, but despite the wind, the petals held there. The butterfly did drink from their perfect arc, and she was humbled by this blessing on Thanksgiving Day. Just as this trusting cherry flowers fade.

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And well you may know the beauty of the truth, which may with its brightness blind a man with eyes, whereas the blind see the truth in the knowledge of their eyes. And he smiled at me as he cast this leaf into the wind.

And he cried out as the people went to mass, "The key to yourselves is inside yourselves. The temple is man, not this stone and glass." But as none would hear him, he turned to address the wind.

Station wagon comes, and on down Franklin Pike Circle, all you're seeing is a streak of blue. Pulls in the drive at the address of 1432. And he says, my head aches and my back hurts, and I don't feel like talking. Don't want to go to the show to see Dr. Zhivago. Don't want to take the dog out walking. I want to sit right here in this easy chair. It's been a jungle all day, you know. The 1432 Franklin Pike Circle hero is home. He was out pitching ball with the kids in the neighborhood yesterday, and the old major leaguer had to quit cause he said he threw his arm away. And the kids all hid behind the hedge and let

1932 Frankenpike Circle hero. Well, he won a little pony at the Hill High Auction just the other day, and he didn't mean to do it, and he wanted to give the pony away. Oh, when they called out his name, he tried not to claim it, but the kids started crying cause it already named it. Now who's up every Saturday morning saddling his new toy? You guessed it, the 1432 Frankenpike Circle Cowboy. Now he's the 1432 Frankenpike Circle hero, and you can see him every weekend with a car full of kids and snow cones. During Christmas, took the kids down to see the floats, when he won't stay home and watch Baltimore Colts. 1432 Frankenpike Circle hero.

0: clothes when they want to stay home and watch the Baltimore.
1: Now, Miss Nancy Ann ran a boarding house with a faded sign that read, "Single rooms for single girls, no men allowed," it said. But rumor had it that a gentleman with a yen for love for a fee can always go to Nancy Ann's for some feminine company. Well, one night in June in the billiard room, I was chalking up with a friend. He was set to break when the door burst open and Leo James rushed in. He yelled, "There's a fire that's just broke out and it's down at Nancy Ann's." So we dropped our cues on the pool room floor and into the street we ran. Though the flames were hot and the smoke was thick, not a single life was lost.

When we got to the place, the front was ablaze, and so was the second floor. So we cut around the side and up the alley and stopped beside the back door. We were catching our breath when the door flew open and knocked poor Leo flat. And out through the smoke ran Mayor Wills wearing nothing but a black silk hat. And right behind him with his shirt tail afire came the local chief of police. And Banker Jones with a red-haired girl he always called his niece. Then I spied Miss Nancy Ann herself helping someone out of the fire. Her arm around the red bald head of old Judge McIntyre. A deacon, a dentist, a deputy sheriff, and one state congressman. The county physician, the city mortician out through the flames.

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He said, "I believe that's the funniest show I've ever seen in town."

0: population changes when a new baby cries, and it don't change again till somebody dies. There's a train through at noon, but it don't even slow down. Just whistles when it passes this hick town.
1: Hick town.
0: Can't wait to get through this hick town.
1: Hick town.
0: Old Buford tried to leave, but he didn't get far. He waited 3 days trying to thumb him a car. 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
1: Hick town.
0: You bet. 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

0: All right. 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
1: Right.
0: And let's see here.
1: Love that last song.
0: We've got, we're going to close with a couple more songs by Bachmere and Trickett.

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0: And we're going to say goodnight and be back here on Monday at
1: 2 p.m.
0: Central. And have fun, and we'll see you next month.
1: That's right.
0: So everybody have a great time. Just good night. Did we gave them the ID, right?
1: Yeah, we just did IDs.
0: Okay, that's good. Bye, everybody.

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0: a gimme. 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

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It's so nice to see everybody again. I hope this gets you off to a good holiday start. So for all those fruitcakes from the Orlando area who are in the video, and all you fruitcakes high up in the balcony up there, watch out now. It takes one to know one. Let's talk about some fruitcakes, man.

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We're heading up to the lunar surface to have a little vacation. 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It looks like we've got a fine crew out there tonight.

0: A lot of rice. 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He answers twice. It's really killing, but he's so willing to make whoopee. Picture a little love nest.
1: I got you.
0: Down where the roses cling.
1: It's very romantic.
0: Picture that same sweet love nest. Think what a year can bring.
1: I'm with you.
0: He's washing dishes, oh, and baby clothes.
1: He should.
0: He's so ambitious, not really. He even sews.
1: 2003, babe.
0: Don't forget, folks. That's what you get, folks.

0: Can't you guess?
1: No. She feels neglected. And he's suspected.
0: That's right.
1: Of making whoopee.
0: She sits alone most every night. He doesn't phone nor even write.
1: I got the number. He says he's busy. But she says, is he?
0: He's making whoopee.
1: He doesn't make much money.
0: Yeah, $500,000 per.
1: Who told you that? Some judge who thinks he's funny
0: says you pay six to her. He says, now judge, what if I fail? Judge says, bud, right into jail.
1: Whoops. You better keep her. I think it's cheaper.

0: This is WTNDLP Macomb.
1: Hey, what is it? What is the matter? I want to ask you a question. How old are all of you fellas?
2: Well, there's 218, 120, and I'm 21.
1: Where do you come from? Lubbock, Texas?
2: Lubbock, Texas, yes.
1: You go to school down there?
2: Well, we did until we got out of high school, finally.
1: Right after high school, you started playing together?
2: Yes, sir, that's right.
1: Your big hit right from the start, or has it been sort of a long...
2: Well, we've had a few rough times, I guess you say, but we've been real lucky getting it this quick.
1: Well, Texas, nice to have you up here.
2: Thank you.
1: Let's have a very nice hand for these Texas records.

The last thing I remember, Doc, I started to swerve. And then I saw the Jag slide into the curve. I know I'll never forget that horrible sight. I found out for myself that everyone was right.

0: From New York, this is Democracy Now!
1: We have proved once and for all that there is no such thing as progressive except for Palestine. I will fight for health care, not bombs. To abolish ICE. And to unrig this economy once and for all.
0: A former U.S. Army surgeon who volunteered in Gaza is one step closer to winning a seat in Congress representing New Jersey. We'll speak to Dr. Adam Hamawi, who won the Democratic primary on Tuesday. He's also known for saving the life of U.S. Senator Tammy Duckworth when she was serving in Iraq, her legs blown off. We'll speak to also the prominent streamer and leftist commentator Hassan Piker, who is just banned from traveling to Britain. He's an outspoken critic of Israel and Britain's support of the genocide in Gaza.
2: The British government, instead of listening to the demands being made, by the masses, have decided to increase the repression. The way that they think they can deal with this problem. They think they can silence us. They think they can silence you. They think they can just jail and punish dissidents and hope that it goes away.
0: Britain also banned Cenk Uygur of the Young Turks, who happens to be Hassan Piker's uncle. Piker's also facing a possible U.S. investigation for joining a solidarity trip to Cuba. And we'll talk to him about the divide within the Democratic Party over Israel and other issues. All that and more coming up. Welcome to Democracy Now!, democracynow.org, the War and Peace Report. I'm Amy Goodman. Senate Republicans have rammed through a $70 billion budget reconciliation package to fund Trump's immigration crackdown through 2029. This is in addition to the $170 billion already approved for ICE and Border Patrol last year as part of Trump's so-called One Big Beautiful Bill. Alaska Senator Lisa Murkowski was the sole Republican to vote against the bill early Friday morning. The legislation does not include language that would permanently bar

0: Trump administration from creating a $1.8 billion slush fund for Trump's MAGA allies, a ban that was backed even by some Republicans. The legislation now heads to the House. This comes as detained immigrants continue to raise alarm over the inhumane, unsanitary, and dangerous conditions they face in ICE jails nationwide amidst a record number of deaths in ICE custody since Trump's return to office. At least 18 immigrants have died in ICE custody since the beginning of the year alone. Meanwhile, The Washington Post reports ICE plans to stop reporting deaths of immigrants that occur within 30 days of being released from custody. Israeli attacks across Lebanon have killed at least 6 people so far today, despite the announcement of an extension of the U.S.-brokered so-called ceasefire. The agreement between Israeli and Lebanese diplomats seeks to create zones inside Lebanon in which Hezbollah operatives would be banned. Hezbollah has not been part of the negotiations, which the group's leader, Naim Qassem, has rejected as a farce. On Thursday, Qassem also warned of more retaliatory attacks unless Israel agrees to a comprehensive ceasefire and withdraws from southern Lebanon. Over 3,500 people have now been killed, more than 10,000 injured in Israeli strikes on Lebanon since early March. Meanwhile, U.S. lawmakers have voted down a resolution seeking to block U.S. military support for Israel's assault on Lebanon. On Thursday, 91 House Democrats joined nearly all Republicans in a vote of 324-92 to defeat the resolution authored by Michigan Congressmember Rashida Tlaib, who forced the vote over what she called Israel's genocidal war on Lebanon. Iran's Islamic Revolutionary Guard Corps says there will be no peace in the region until Israeli forces withdraw from Lebanon and has reaffirmed its support for Hezbollah. This comes as the World Food Program warns millions of people face acute hunger due to soaring costs and shortages of fuel and fertilizer due to the closure of the Strait of Hormuz. The UN agency warns the crisis has pushed an additional 2.5 million people in Somalia, 1.3 million people in Sri Lanka, and 2.3 million in Afghanistan into acute food insecurity. In the Gaza Strip, Al Jazeera reports a Palestinian family of 5 was burned alive as they slept in their beds when Israel bombed their home in Gaza City overnight. They were among 9 people killed in the attack. This is a Palestinian man who lost his daughter and his 2 grandchildren.
1: The war did not end. It is a hoax. The war did not end. They are fooling people. Nothing ended. They are martyrs every day. They are martyrs in all places in Gaza every day. What war ended? The war ended from one side only.
0: Since October, when Israel agreed on paper to a U.S.-brokered ceasefire with Hamas, it's killed nearly 950 Palestinians in near-constant attacks on Gaza. Nearly 3,000 others have been wounded in that time. The Trump administration's begun dismantling the Ocean Observatory's initiative, a network of ocean floor sensors that collect critical data on marine ecosystems, ocean currents, and the climate crisis. The National Science Foundation said this week it'll decommission more than 900 deep-sea sensors installed a decade ago. Its closure was recommended by the Heritage Foundation Project 2025 playbook for Trump's presidency. Scientists warn the move will severely degrade efforts to monitor changing climate patterns and could negatively affect weather forecasting and extreme weather alerts. The Trump administration's proposed rule changes to the Federal Register that would give the president and his political appointees far more power to decide how billions of dollars of scientific research grants are awarded. Draft regulations released by the Office of Management and Budget would give partisan political appointees oversight over how grants are awarded to scientists researching everything from vaccine safety to LGBTQ plus health, to the climate crisis. Trump appointees would also have the power to terminate active projects and could limit international scientific collaborations. The American Association for the Advancement of Science condemned the proposed rule as a brazen power grab and said it would make future discoveries less likely. The Union of Concerned Scientists warned, quote, it could also give politically connected industries a functional veto over research that might reveal risks associated with products and practices. The White House has announced funding for construction of what would be the first new U.S. coal plants in 13 years. On Thursday, President Trump announced $700 million in new federal funding for the coal industry during an Oval Office gathering with Republican governors and cabinet members.
2: If you look at China, if you look at so many of the successful countries, they're using coal. If you look at some of the real great failures countries, they're using wind. Just keeps blowing, blowing, blowing, and puts you right out of business.
0: This week's attorneys general from seven states sued the Trump administration over its efforts to cancel a major offshore wind lease off the coast of New York. President Trump appeared to struggle to remain awake during his appearance in the Oval Office Thursday, closing his eyes for extended periods of time and at one point slumping in his chair at the Resolute desk. It's the latest in a series of public events where Trump appeared to doze off in full view of the White House press corps. On Wednesday, Secretary of State Marco Rubio testified to a House committee that he'd never seen President Trump fall asleep. That prompted California Congressmember Ted Lieu to accuse Rubio of lying to Congress. Lieu then played video from a December cabinet meeting where Rubio praised Trump's leadership while the president appeared to sleep.
3: You are literally talking about issues of war and peace, and Donald Trump is sleeping right next to you.
4: No, he's not.
3: If Donald Trump cannot stay awake at these important meetings where the cameras are rolling, imagine what he's like when the cameras are not there. So I'm going to ask you, have you been at classified meetings where Donald Trump has fallen asleep or
4: I've
3: had trouble staying awake?
4: Meeting, I've never been at any meeting where and the things are showing me now he was not falling asleep.
0: The online prediction markets platform known as Kalshi has reported the disgraced former Republican Congress member George Santos to federal authorities on suspicion of insider trading. Two sources familiar with the investigation say Kalshi contacted the Commodity Futures Trading Commission and the Department of Justice after Santos placed bets on whether or not he would attend the State of the Union address last February. Santos bet against his own attendance after posting this video to his hundreds of thousands of social media followers.
5: I'm going to be there for the State of the Union in the gallery, guys. Just chill, trolls, chill, okay?
0: Santos was expelled from Congress in 2023 and pleaded guilty last year to wire fraud, identity theft, lying to Congress, stealing money from campaign donors, and fraudulent unemployment claims. He was released from federal prison in October after President Trump commuted his seven-year sentence. It's not clear whether Santos will face new criminal charges. This comes after President Trump lashed out and he later banned Kalshi and similar platforms. Writing on his Truth Social site after Minnesota last month became the first state to ban prediction markets, Trump called Governor Tim Walz scum, along with Chris Christie, Letitia James, and J.B. Pritzker. Trump added, quote, other countries are after this new form of financial market, and we want to remain at the top. Likewise, and even more importantly, where we're currently the crypto, Bitcoin, et cetera, capital of the world, other countries are trying to diligently replace us in that capacity, but we won't let that happen, Trump wrote. Democratic lawmakers are urging the Trump administration to scrap a proposal making it easier for 401ks and other retirement plans to offer

0: for investments in cryptocurrency, private equity, and so-called alternative assets. In a letter to the Labor Department, Senators Elizabeth Warren and Bernie Sanders and Congressmember Bobby Scott warned, quote, this would strip long-held investor protections from retirement savers and encourage the use of more risky, complex, and expensive investments. The proposed rule is harmful to American workers, they wrote. In California, voters in the city of Monterey Park have approved a measure that permanently bans the construction of new data centers, defeating a proposal to build a massive new artificial intelligence site near a residential neighborhood. It's the first time a municipality has banned a data center through a direct ballot initiative. This comes as new research from the UN University warns that by 2030, global data centers are projected to consume 945 terawatt hours of electricity, or nearly triple what Pakistan, Bangladesh, and Nigeria consume annually combined. The report also finds data centers' water footprint will equal the basic annual domestic water needs of all 1.3 billion people in sub-Saharan Africa. In New Jersey, Republican Congressmember Tom Kaine Jr. won an uncontested primary election on Tuesday, even though he has not been seen in public in over 3 months. Kaine's campaign has offered little explanation for his absence, saying only it's due to a personal medical condition that might be several more weeks before Kaine is healthy enough to return to Capitol Hill. Kaine won the endorsement of President Trump, who praised him on social media as working tirelessly, while adding, quote, he will never let you down. Kaine has missed over 100 votes since his disappearance in early March. The House Oversight Committee has released a transcript of Pam Bondi's testimony before a closed-door session with lawmakers last month, revealing the former attorney general sought to lay responsibility for the release of the Jeffrey Epstein files at the feet of her former deputy, Todd Blanche. Blanche once served as President Trump's lead criminal defense attorney before Trump tapped him as deputy attorney general under Bondi. After Trump fired Bondi in May, Trump elevated Blanche to acting attorney general and has nominated him to permanently replace Pam Bondi. According to the transcript, Bondi said of Todd Blanche, quote, he was in charge of the process and the entire release of the Epstein files, unquote. In Peru, voters head to the polls for a presidential election Sunday that pits a leftist lawmaker against the daughter of a former dictator. Keiko Fujimori is the daughter of Peru's late ruler, Alberto Fujimori. She faces Roberto Sanchez in a runoff election for the presidency this weekend. Sanchez has proposed drafting a new constitution to replace the current document, which was created under Fujimori's government in 1993. Protesters ahead of the vote marched against Keiko Fujimori, demanding justice. This is Indira Hulika, a former Congress member and the daughter of a union leader who was killed under the regime of Alberto Fujimori.
1: Fujimorism has already captured the institutions, has already destroyed many democratic institutions, and that is why in this election, what we can choose is to give total power to Keiko Fujimori or open a path to rebuild democracy in our country.
0: A Colorado appeals court has reversed the homicide convictions of two paramedics in the 2019 death of Elijah McClain, an unarmed 23-year-old black man. McClain had been walking home from a convenience store when he was assaulted by Aurora police and put in a chokehold before paramedics administered a fatal dose of ketamine to his body. McClain went into cardiac arrest on his way to the hospital and died several days later. On Thursday, the Colorado Court of Appeals ordered new trials for the two paramedics, Peter Kachuniak and Jeremy Cooper. Kachuniak has been sentenced to 5 years in prison. Cooper avoided any prison time. And the French-Iranian artist, filmmaker, and graphic novelist Marjane Satrapi has died at the age of 56. In a statement, her relative said she had, quote, died of sadness after the passing of her husband, Swedish producer Matthias Ripa, last year. Tributes have poured in from around the world honoring Satrapi, whose comic memoir Persepolis, about a rebellious young Iranian girl navigating life following the 1979 revolution, became an international phenomenon. In 2024, Satrapi Swifter, Iranians elected Masoud Pezeshkian as president.
2: All the elected representatives of this country have their hand in the blood of the Iranian people, more or less, but they have their blood at the hand. Iranian young people, women from all walks of life, they express their desire for a true secular democracy. And this regime will never change.
0: To see our interview with Marjane Satrapi, go to democracynow.org. And those are some of the headlines. Coming up, Dr. Adam Hamawi. We last spoke to him while he was volunteering as a doctor in Gaza. Now he might be heading to Congress after winning the Democratic primary in New Jersey Tuesday. And then we'll speak to the Twitch streamer Hassan Piker. Stay with us.

0: The Harvest Man by the Corner Laughers. This is Democracy Now!, democracynow.org, the War and Peace Report. I'm Amy Goodman in New York, joined by Democracy Now!'s Juan Gonzalez in Chicago. Hi, Juan.
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0: We begin today's show in New Jersey, where Dr. Adam Hamawi beat a crowded field Tuesday to win the Democratic Party's nomination in the race to succeed retiring Congresswoman Bonnie Watson Coleman. Dr. Hamawi had the endorsement of progressives, including Senator Bernie Sanders and Congressmember Alexandria Ocasio-Cortez. Hamawi is a former U.S. Army surgeon. Democratic Senator Tammy Duckworth, who also endorsed Dr. Hamawi, said he helped save her life after her helicopter was shot down in Iraq, her legs blown off. In 2024 and 2025, Dr. Adam Hamawi volunteered in Gaza, where he treated Palestinians injured there. In 2024, Hamawi spoke to Democracy Now! From Gaza.
2: Most of my patients are children. My average patient's about 12 or 13 years old. They range from the youngest one I've taken care of is about four, and the age goes up to like mid-60s or 70s. The people, since the invasion of Rafah, we've had a lot of the hospital personnel leave because they are trying to get their families out of Rafah. Many of them have either moved there from other parts of Gaza or they have... lived there and they're trying to flee.
0: That was Dr. Adam Hamawi speaking from Gaza back in 2024. On the campaign trail, Dr. Hamawi called for the U.S. to cut off arms sales to Israel and other countries that commit gross human rights violations. He also called for an end to apartheid in Israel. This is Dr. Hamawi on Tuesday night after winning the Democratic congressional primary in New Jersey.
3: We have proved once and for all that there is no such thing as progressive except for Palestine. I will fight for health care, not bombs, to abolish ICE, and to unrig this economy once and for all.
0: Dr. Adam Hamawi joins us now from Princeton, New Jersey. Congratulations on your victory Tuesday. Can you talk

0: about overall your plank and what this means and what your victory says, not only to the country, but to the Democratic Party in particular.
1: Thank you very much for having me again. Yes, I am, you know, I'm very happy about Tuesday. And I was running on something very simple, is that we should be spending on health care, not bombs. We should be spending on our communities here, you know, in New Jersey, in America, and not funding bombs overseas for, you know, atrocities and genocide. We should not be funding the endless wars that we're seeing. We shouldn't be funding ICE. And this was a message that people wanted to hear, that people were waiting to hear, because we see the problems that we have at home that we are ignoring. You just went through your War and Peace report, and we see that, you know, we need the billions of dollars that are being spent on these endless wars to fix our communities and to restore the democracy that seems to be being dismantled right in front of us.
2: And Dr. Hamawi, what prompted you to move from being on the front lines of medical treatment in many wars around the world to run for office?
1: So I've been working in war and disaster zones for the last 30 years. I, you know, volunteered, you know, 2 weeks out of a year or sometimes longer, and then I come back feeling that I have given back. And I couldn't do that after coming back from Gaza. I just couldn't go back to life as usual, because what I witnessed there wasn't a war. I witnessed a level of destruction I had never experienced before. What I witnessed was really a genocide. I was taking care of the victims of it, and I couldn't stay silent. And with the restriction on foreign journalists from entering, I had a front seat view, and I felt that I had to go to my lawmakers and say, we are enabling this to happen as a country. We are using American tax dollars for this to happen. And I started advocating and going to D.C., and I found that many doors were closed. People didn't even want to hear what was happening. They wouldn't even listen, whether they agreed or not. And so when this seat became open, when Bonnie Watson Coleman, our current congresswoman, said she was going to retire, I felt I had to run. I had to continue her legacy of fighting for the people, fighting for justice, and having the moral courage to stand up and make sure that we continued this fight. And, you know, as a surgeon, you know, I don't like, just putting Band-Aids on issues. I go to the source. And currently, many of the problems that we have here at home with healthcare, with education, with our infrastructure, with housing, starts in Washington. And these endless wars start in Washington. So this is where I'm going.
2: And yet you're running as the Democratic Party nominee, and the Democratic Party, when especially when it comes to Gaza, to Palestinians and Israel, has really pretty much gone along with the imperial project of the United States and Israel. So I'm wondering your concerns about the Democratic Party.
1: Well, the party leadership has become disassociated with what the people want. We've seen over the last several years, as people become aware of what's happening in the Middle East, of what's happening in Israel, and our role in enabling this for decades, and the Israeli lobby's influence on our government with AIPAC, people are becoming more aware. And if the Democratic Party doesn't start paying attention to what's happening on the ground, they're going to continue to lose elections. And I think that was one of the reasons for my success, is because, you know, the people in the district are sick and tired of this. And it's not just here, but it's around the country. We want a country where we use our resources, our tax dollars, these billions of dollars that we are spending on the Department of War, $1 trillion a year. We need to be spending some of that right here at home to restore our nation, to, you know, fund universal health care like Medicare for all, to fund tuition fee public college, to rebuild our roads and bridges, to, you know, address the housing crisis. We're always told that we can't afford all these things, but we always could afford more bombs and more money for war.
0: And what do you make of the autopsy report that the head of the Democratic National Committee tried to suppress, but then after outcry was forced to release it? And there wasn't any mention of Israel, no mention of Gaza. And yet, at the Democratic National Convention, I'm going to also put this question to Hassan Piker in the segment we do with him. We know what a major issue this was just at the convention alone, with delegates outside holding a sit-in for over 24 hours, demanding a Palestinian-American voice in the convention. Then when the autopsy comes out, it's not just that they dealt with Israel and Gaza, the occupied territories, in a certain way, but they didn't mention it at all.
1: Well, Israel is the third rail of American politics. You can't criticize Israel or else, and that has been, you know, the norm for decades. And that's falling apart now, and this is why we see these, you know, these frantic gestures to try to restore it. But the reason we lost the 2024 elections is not because more people came out to vote for Trump. It was because less people came out to vote for Harris, for the Democratic Party, because it's ignoring these issues. And this autopsy report, and, you know, that needs an autopsy report as well, is how was such a big issue ignored? You know, AIPAC still has a huge influence on our politics, and we need to address that, or else we are not going to be able to move forward, and the party's not going to succeed and is going to continue losing elections, like I said.
2: And Dr. Hamoui, I'd like to ask you about some of your the issues that you've been addressing in your campaign. You've called for tuition-free public colleges and universities. Why is this so important, and how would it be paid for? And also your view on a big issue that's arising in many communities around the United States, the proliferation of AI data centers.
1: Well, we are the richest country in the history of the world, you know, and we are the only developed country that doesn't have universal, you know, medical care, that can't provide basic education for our youth. And we keep spending $1 trillion on war and defense. And yet, you know, when we have poor education, health and bad infrastructure, I mean, these are security issues in itself. And so it seems that our focus really isn't on security. Our focus is really on profits for the corporations, and that's the military-industrial complex, all these defense contractors that are making money and profiting off of war, and the billionaires who seem to be getting wealthier and wealthier. And we're told that, you know, how are we going to afford all this? Well, if we just took a fraction of what we are spending on war and spent it on these issues that we need at home, we're going to be able to fund it. You know, we're spending $1 trillion, and we are spending more than the next 9 countries combined. If we took 20%, 30% from that budget and started spending it here at home, here in New Jersey, here around the country, we'd still be number one. So we have the money. We're just not making the choices. It's a lack of political will, and it's because of all the influence that we, the corrupt influence that we have in Congress. And we need to start addressing these directly. And you know, this is what I've done. I mean, I've, you know, said I'm not going to take any corporate PAC money, not going to take any money from AIPAC as if they would offer me anything. And we need more lawmakers that make that commitment and answer to the people, answer to constituents, and start taking care of their needs rather than these corporate interests.
0: Let me ask you, Dr. Hamoui, about your response to the right-wing attacks on your campaign as you move into the general election for Congress. You were called as a defense witness in the case, the trial of cleric Omar Abdul Rahman, who was sentenced to a life sentence in prison for seditious conspiracy for a plot to blow up New York landmarks. Can you explain what happened in that trial?
1: You know, my patriotism is clear. I have had decades of service for this country in and out of uniform. And, you know, this is just an attempt to distract from everything that I've done and bring up really that, Over 30 years ago, there was very few religious figures in New Jersey, New York area. I was, in a last minute carpool and was asked to testify about the events that happened during that ride. And I was called as a witness and I testified under oath. I was in the military at the time, before that and afterwards. You know, I swore an oath to defend the Constitution of the United States, and I believe in the system of laws and justice. So I went and testified about the events. I was never accused or implicated or, you know, even thought of to be any like involved in any crime at all. The reason I was such a good witness is because I was completely not involved and was never a problem at the time. I was a medical student. I went and testified in like 15 or 20 minutes in a trial that took weeks on end, and went back to class the next day. The fact that they are trying to use this to make a story just shows how desperate they are and that they have nothing else to talk about. They're ignoring my service. They're ignoring that I'm a 9/11 first responder and that I've been fighting terrorism and war and my entire life and saving lives. These are the same people that are advocating for war. These are the same people who are funding ethnic cleansing and genocide. These are the same people who are, funding the dismantling of our democracy. This is all they have to argue with.
0: Doctor, in 2024, Senator Tammy Duckworth appeared on NBC News and advocated for your evacuation from Gaza at the time.
3: I'm alive because of Dr. Hamawi and the doctors and health, medical folks who saved me in Iraq. He was there. He took care of me when I couldn't take care of myself. But this is what he does, and this is what so many of these doctors are doing. He and his colleagues are in there providing aid, everything that they can do to help save lives there. I think he's in the European hospital. But again, this is happening. We've been helping other groups of doctors like Med Global get in and out and continue to provide aid. But he certainly is very near and dear to my heart because he saved my life 20 years ago.
0: So that was Senator Tammy Duckworth, who had both her legs blown off in Iraq, where she served. Dr. Hamawi, could you describe what happened that day? What were you doing, and how did you help to save her?
1: I was a U.S. Army combat surgeon in Baghdad, and, that November of 2004, a Black Hawk was shot down by an RPG. The whole crew was brought in. It was a mass casualty event, and I was one of the surgeons in the trauma bay when she came in. She was the pilot. She was the most seriously injured person in the crew, and awake, and yet still all she was asking for was about her crew, how was her crew doing. Showing the type of leadership that she had and still has in Congress. I spent several hours operating, trying to stabilize her, and also, try to save as much as I can from, her, she also had other injuries besides her legs. And a few hours after surgery, she was evacuated, and I lost touch with her for many years until I saw that she was running for Congress. And many years later, a couple of years ago in 2024, when my team was trapped while on a humanitarian mission in Gaza, she was able to pressure, Israel and use the State Department and our government to be able to evacuate my team safely. So she was able to return the favor. And she was one of the first people I talked to when I decided that I wanted to run for Congress. And she encouraged and said, we need more people like you.
2: And Dr. Hamawi, I want to ask you about another doctor whose situation you're familiar with, Dr. Hussam Abu Safia, the director of Kamal Adwan Hospital in northern Gaza. The Israelis have been holding him in detention. They just extended his detention. He's in Negev prison under harsh conditions being denied his medication. You're concerned about his fate and that of other disappeared doctors from Gaza.
1: Again, this is, an example.

0: conditions, make sure that, you know, international human rights laws and the laws of war are being respected, and to deny this. They continue to make claims about, you know, the quote war they're conducting, and yet the genocide continues, and everyone is just asking to allow third party monitors to go on the ground and see what's going on there, and they refuse to do that. Why is that happening? Why are they refusing? Why are we allowing this to happen? And so we should be demanding that he be released. We should be demanding that all the prisoners that are being held under these conditions should be also be should be let go, and we should restore order there. Yeah, what's happening is the genocide is continuing till today. It has broken every single ceasefire it has made throughout its history and has extended this genocide to the region. We see what's happening in Lebanon, what's happening in Iran. It's the Gazification of the entire region, and what they have used in Gaza over the last 3 years, they're now doing it in villages in Lebanon and beyond.
1: Dr. Adam Hamoui, we want to thank you very much for being with us. He has just won the Democratic Party's primary representing New Jersey's 12th congressional district, former U.S. Army surgeon who volunteered in Gaza and helped save the life of now the current U.S. Senator Tammy Duckworth. Coming up, we speak to the prominent streamer and commentator Hassan Piker. He was just banned from traveling to Britain after criticizing Israel. Stay with us.

0: Dark Matter by the Corner Laughers. This is Democracy Now!, democracynow.org. I'm Amy Goodman with Juan Gonzalez. Earlier this week, the British government banned the progressive political commentators Hassan Piker and Cenk Uygur from entering the UK. They were scheduled to speak at the South by Southwest London Festival and the Oxford Union Society. The UK's Home Office said it was canceling their travel permits, quote, on the grounds that their presence in the UK may not be conducive to the public good, unquote. Both Piker and Uygur are outspoken in their criticism of Israel. Recent comments from that have drawn scrutiny include Piker saying that as a, quote, lesser evil voter, he would vote for Hamas over Israel every single time, unquote. The week prior to their ban, British Labour MP David Taylor called for Piker to be barred, saying, quote, it's shocking that South by Southwest would invite someone who's openly supported a proscribed terrorist organization and spouted these kinds of vile anti-Semitic rants to speak at their festival. With the unacceptable rise in anti-Semitism on our streets, leaving British Jews in a constant state of anxiety, Hassan Piker is clearly not conducive to the public good, he said. Hassan Piker is one of the most prominent online influencers on the left. He has millions of followers and subscribers across social media platforms. He live streams on the gaming platform Twitch for hours every day. Recently, he's drawn the ire of the Democratic Party leadership for endorsing and campaigning on behalf of progressive candidates in primaries across the country. To talk more about his ban from the UK, his views on Israel, his critique of the Democratic Party and more, we're joined by Hassan Piker from his home where he streams in West Hollywood, California. Hassan, welcome to Democracy Now! Can you start off by responding to this ban on you? And Cenk is your uncle, is that right? Cenk Uygur.
1: Yes.

0: on what this means. In fact, you're going to virtually participate in the Oxford debate anyway, right?
1: Yeah. I was also supposed to, first of all, thank you for having me. It's a real honor to be on the show. I'm basically listening to the show a lot earlier than I normally would, because I usually do that in my morning routine. So Cenk and I were supposed to participate at the Oxford Union. We were supposed to do different panels at South by Southwest. I was also supposed to have a conversation with Jeremy Corbyn and Zach Polanski, the leader of the Green Party. And I also had another talk set up with former Greek finance minister Yanis Varoufakis. Cenk was supposed to travel to the UK with his family, and he was stopped at the airport, and he found out that his visa had been rescinded and that he could not get on the plane. So I ended up checking my visa as well and found out that my visa was also revoked. I find what the British government did here to be objectionable. I find it to be disgusting. I also find it to be terrifying. I think it's a terrifying prospect for the future of Western liberal democracies. The fact that a country that has in the past harbored much more radical thinkers than myself to completely drop all pretext that they care about free expression instead of protecting it is, I think, a sign of the times. I think it's a sign that we're moving down we're headed down a very different, dare I say, fascist direction in the Western world.
2: And this is happening, Hassan, under a Labour government in Britain, especially given Britain's particular role when it comes to Israel and Palestine being the primary imperial power that allowed the creation or promoted the development of the State of Israel.
1: Yeah, absolutely. There's definitely a lot of culpability. That extends far beyond the Balfour Declaration. And the British government has been coordinating with the Israeli government. The Royal Air Force has been conducting surveillance missions, flying off of their Cyprus base. Keir Starmer has actually visited this base and has openly admitted that he could never say in the Royal Air Force is doing there. Starmer has also invited Isaac Herzog, who has been mentioned in the ICC and the ICJ court cases against both Israel and Israeli officials, like former Defense Minister Yoav Gallant and current Prime Minister Benjamin Netanyahu. So the fact that England extends a red carpet to war criminals and collaborators of war criminals that have played a role in the genocide of the Palestinians, but then critics of Israel are considered to be real threats, significant threats to public safety, is preposterous. But once again, just as the prescription of Palestine action and the mass arrests that have taken place of pensioners in the UK that have demonstrated in support of Palestine action was a very clear attempt by the British government to do the exact opposite of the democratic process, to refuse to listen to the very just and moral demands of the masses and instead suppress their voices and try to silence them through state repression, is very clear that there's a terrifying direction that the UK is headed down. And yes, it is the Labour government's complicity, both in the crimes that Israel has committed, but it's also the Labour government's complicity in the acceleration towards fascism, because the next government that comes in, if it's, God forbid, a reform government, a far-right authoritarian government, they're going to overtake this exact same process, and they might not have even the restrictions that the Labour government is applying currently. So to offer them the keys of the castle in this manner is complicity. It's something that we've seen. It's appeasement. It's something that we've seen throughout history in the past, where liberals assume that they could overtake the reactionary demands coming from the right in an effort to keep control, and they ultimately fail to the fascists.
2: I wanted to ask you also about another international issue which you've been involved with, controversy lately. You went to Cuba in March.

0: march with the Nuestra America convoy, which brought activists from 33 countries and medicines and supplies to Cuba to attempt to break this economic blockade and warfare that the United States has been involved in against Cuba. But last week it was reported that the Treasury Department sent you and Medea Benjamin, founder of Code Pink, who helped organize the convoy, a request for information from the Office of Foreign Assets Control to look into possible violations. What's your response to this inquiry?
1: Yeah, so I've yet to receive a subpoena, even though Fox News claimed I received one. I have not. But I think that the news article itself was symbolic. I assume that this is less of a real inquiry and more so an opportunity for the American government to try to silence political dissent and to also criminalize activism. We were there to support the Cuban population with humanitarian aid that was necessary. And I also separately got a journalism visa as well to cover the atrocities that were taking place on the ground and to try to figure out what our government's culpability was in the economic devastation that Cubans were facing. And I mean, it was horrifying. You guys have covered this stuff extensively, but it's very clear that the Trump administration is not making it a secret that they want to prosecute all manner of political dissent, whether it be the counterterrorism initiatives implemented by Sebastian Gorka or even now lawfare by way of the Treasury Department. I think the goal here is to, once again, just like the British government, silence dissent and maybe even ultimately criminalize it. Hopefully this won't be a precedent-setting case, but we are headed down a scary path here.
2: Hassan, I wanted to play a clip of a short documentary about your trip to Cuba.
3: For years, I've wanted to visit Cuba. I wanted to learn about the problems caused by the embargo. I wanted to see a socialist society in person. Last month, I took the opportunity to go as part of a humanitarian mission to bring aid that my government won't. I'd be accompanying Progressive International alongside hundreds of others from around the world. Activists, journalists, artists, and politicians will be coming to the island by boat and plane to deliver over 40 tons of necessary supplies, food, medicine, and medical equipment.
4: All right, we're in the heart of Havana right now. One of the things that I've immediately been hit with is how beautiful the city is, but also how hollowed out it is in many ways. It looks like, I mean, some of these houses, they have the skeleton, they have the outside, but inside it looks like it's bombed out, you know? There's people living in it, but like very clearly, this is in a dire state of disrepair.
2: More indictments have been brought in this last day against Cuban leaders, Hassan Piker. Did you actually deliver medical supplies? How successful were you?
1: Yes. So the humanitarian aid mission was accompanied by hundreds of other activists as well. It wasn't just medical supplies. There was, I believe, food as well. The delivery was successful, but ultimately it's a drop in the bucket. And what the Cuban population actually needs right now is oil, because oil is what runs their entire energy grid. And unfortunately, the Trump administration has very openly created a blockade, and the island's energy grid is currently still suffering. Now, there's also one aspect of this that I think adds insult to injury, and that's the reality that there is actually parts of the Cuban island that are receiving oil with regular frequency, and that is, of course, Guantanamo Bay. That's an American military base on the island of Cuba, and it's basically an old colonial outpost. And so you have the situation where 90 miles off of our coastline, you have 9 million or so people suffering. There's food shortages. People can't deliver medicine all around the island because there's simply no oil. Food is medicine is also spoiling as well. They're just sitting in factories because there's no refrigeration. And yet, a couple miles away from Havana, you have Guantanamo Bay, where they have a McDonald's and they have American military members stationed there, and they have energy for the entire island potentially. I think this really shows the inhumanity and the juxtaposition, and It's I feel like it's something that many Americans are completely oblivious to. If they were more aware of the crisis, that they would also find it to be morally repugnant and unconscionable. And I suspect that's part of the reason why the federal government wants to stop these kinds of actions, or at least create an environment of threats and pressure so that other people who could also freely travel to Cuba and see what's going on for themselves and maybe even deliver humanitarian aid themselves think twice before they participate in something like this. I myself am unbowed, and I hope others will be too.
2: Hassan Piker, at the 2024 DNC in Chicago, 30 delegates to the convention were with the National Uncommitted Movement. Uncommitted delegates were selected in state Democratic primaries to call for an end to the Biden administration's backing of Israel's assault on Gaza. After the DNC denied their request for a Palestinian-American speaker on stage, uncommitted delegates and their allies staged a sit-in outside the convention hall. This is a clip of the co-founder of the uncommitted movement, Abbas Alawea.
5: Here is the scandal, my friends. Here is the scandal. The scandal is that there are forces within Democratic Party leadership who do not want us to talk about Palestinian human rights. But that's not sustainable. This is a watershed moment.
2: So this was a watershed moment. You actually were inside the DNC for a while before they put you out. You had a select seat there as a commentator. But can you talk about the fact, I put this question also to Dr. Hamawi, who you campaigned with, along with Dr. El-Sayed, you campaigned with him also for his senatorial race. Can you talk about the autopsy report and it not talking about Israel and Gaza, though the issue took center stage at the DNC with this sit-in with people who are quite involved with the Democratic National Committee?
1: Yeah, I think to myself all the time whether this is a byproduct of incompetence or if they are totally aware that this is a major crisis, a major issue, and they're cynically trying to avoid having a conversation about it. I also had interviewed the uncommitted movement outside, and I had my press credentials revoked in real time while I was live broadcasting at the DNC, while simultaneously being interviewed by a New York Times reporter, as a matter of fact, for my criticisms of the DNC. I was invited, but then, I was, I guess, disinvited at the same time for these exact warnings that I was issuing to as many Democrats as I possibly could. It turned out those warnings were true. And yet the Democratic Party still has not learned a very important lesson and still seemingly chooses not to listen to the demands of the masses. A similar pattern arises here that we just talked about with the United Kingdom. I feel like there's a real crisis in democracy and illiberalism in the Western world because of our complicity with war crimes and our complicity in Israel's genocide. And instead of addressing these problems, instead of solving these issues, instead of leaning into the demands of the overwhelming majority of the masses, the American government and the Democratic Party, just like the Labor Party, which is supposed to be the left representation of politics in both these countries, has decided to suppress the needs of the masses, have decided to avoid having these conversations. Having said that, however, there is an opportunity here, as Adam Hamawi, Chris Robb in Philadelphia, and numerous insurgent candidates that are propping up all around the country in the primary system, and actually successfully defeating the establishment Democrats all around the country, have created this unavoidable force that will hopefully present a very good change within the party. And it's not just, of course, about Israel either. It's about these issues broadly. I feel like the center of power in the Democratic Party for far too long has conceded to the interests of profits, to the interests of corporations, and oftentimes placed them first, and placed the interests of the population, the people, the masses, the working class, last. Hopefully we can make a change and we can force that change, because I feel as though the party right now needs fighters. We don't have a lot of time. Fascism is here, and someone has to fight back. The way to do that is through the democratic process and allowing real democracy to take place.
2: Hassan Piker, we want to thank you for being with us, political commentator and live streamer on the Twitch platform. That does it for our show. I'll be in Tampa, Florida tonight. We'll be celebrating WMNF Community Radio at two screenings of the film Steal the Story, Please, about the history of Democracy Now! And the importance of independent media at the Sunray Cinema. 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And of course, it'll be screening beyond that. I'll be with the director, Tia Lesson. That does it for our show. Next week in Sheffield in England, and then in Belfast in Ireland, and then back to a swing through Vermont. Check our website. I'm Amy Goodman with Juan Gonzalez.

I'm a down-home country boy. He's gonna make it in the city, playing guitar in a studio. Oh, well, he hadn't been there an hour when he met a Broadway flower. You know she took him for his money and she left him in a cheap hotel.

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African nightmare, one time moment, falling hollow balloon. 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

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The first song, I guess, is sort of how it all started for me.

0: 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This is Treasure Island Oldies.
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0: That's Paul Davis in 65 Love Affair, getting us underway on this Friday here on Treasure Island Oldies. We heard a great one from Paul Simon, You Can Call Me Al, and we began the show with a solid 45 from the Paul Revere and the Raiders and Just Like Me. I remember buying that 45 and I thought, wow, it never stopped letting up from the very beginning. Such a cool tune. Well, it's Friday. We're getting you ready for your weekend. Just going to take it easy and play some great songs for you. So hang on out.
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That's Peaches and Herb, who came back after several hits in the 60s. And in 1979, they scored a huge gold record and a top five smash with that. Shake Your Groove Thing. It's Friday afternoon on Treasure Island Oldies. Thank you very much for joining me. Back in 1972, I got an album at whatever radio station I was working at. I think it was CFCF in Montreal. And this album contained this record. The group is from Baton Rouge, Louisiana. George Ratliff on lead vocals. Group's called Potlicker. This is Cheer on TIO.

One of the most successful live albums ever recorded, Frampton Comes Alive. That was Show Me the Way on Treasure Island Oldies. This is Michael Godin. Now, this is a really cool tune. He was the former lead singer of Genesis. Went out on his own, and this album was produced by Bob Ezrin, who later on worked with Pink Floyd and many, many others. Peter Gabriel, Salisbury Hill, on the Friday edition of Treasure Island Oldies.

Such an interesting stereo sound to that, huh? That is Peter Gabriel and Salisbury Hill on Treasure Island Oldies. A reminder for you, coming up on the 21st of June, I guess it's what, 2 weeks or 3 weeks coming up? Yeah, really close by anyway. Sunday, the 21st of June, it's the annual Father's Day special. And we'll be underway at 6 Pacific, 7 Mountain, 8 Central, 9 Eastern, 10 Atlantic with a music program and playlist full of songs dedicated to dads. And, you know, if I didn't care, I wouldn't bother doing a show. But I do. Speaking of if I didn't care...

0: What a great song, and very, very true. How the time flies. Jerry Wallace, and some great jukebox gold for you from 1958 right here on Treasure Island Oldies. Right back with a great instrumental gem for you.
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0: That's Andre Previn with the David Rose Orchestra. And Like Young, wrapping up the show for Friday and for this week. I'm sure hoping you have a really good weekend, and I will see you Sunday evening for the 4-hour weekly extravaganza right here on WTND in Macomb, Illinois, and the broadcast partner network stations. Take care. Bye for now.
1: Treasure Island Oldies.
2: And good afternoon. We are here, I think. At least some of us are. Hopefully you are. All of those things need to be combined, I think.

for like having people there and having us here. Remember, we will be here tonight starting at 7 o'clock Central Time with another full 5-hour show. We have 6 hours altogether because we have an hour in the afternoon here. And I'm going to play this. I'm going to start out with a song. Michael played the A side of this song, and I'm going to play one of the B sides because there were two. I don't remember currently which the other one was, but this one was my favorite, and it was the other side of Lady Godiva, and it's called Morning's Calling.

This Carly Simon album is called Into White. What was that? White? That's what I said.

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1: yeah.
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1: That's right.
0: So let's get back to the music. Let's see here.

0: Life is hard.
1: I'm on a mission. I've written a song for my new campaign, and you can tell me what you think of this. We've got Mother's Day for mothers, Valentine's Day for love, Labor Day for workers, Earth Day for the ozone.

Yes, you too could be part of National Apology Day. It could be the Friday that comes right after Thanksgiving. Once we've counted all our blessings and the reasons that we're glad we're living, we make a list. We dial. We make

0: Apology Day. We're waiting, Bill and Paula. We need our national Apology Day.
1: Thank you. Wouldn't that be a good idea?

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1: In 4 hours.
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1: That's right.
0: So
1: be sure to tune us in. And thank you for listening. We had a nice, 24 listeners today? Something like that.
0: Well, that's not bad for afternoon.
1: Right.
0: We'll see you all tonight. Tune in at 7 o'clock Central. Do the math.
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0: From New York, this is Democracy Now!
1: We have proved once and for all that there is no such thing as progressive except for Palestine. I will fight for health care, not bombs. To abolish ICE. And to unrig this economy once and for all.
0: A former U.S. Army surgeon who volunteered in Gaza is one step closer to winning a seat in Congress representing New Jersey. We'll speak to Dr. Adam Hamawi, who won the Democratic primary on Tuesday. He's also known for saving the life of U.S. Senator Tammy Duckworth when she was serving in Iraq, her legs blown off. We'll speak to also the prominent streamer and leftist commentator Hassan Piker, who is just banned from traveling to Britain. He's an outspoken critic of Israel and Britain's support of the genocide in Gaza.
2: The British government, instead of listening to the demands being made, by the masses, have decided to increase the repression. That's the way that they think they can deal with this problem. They think they can silence us. They think they can silence you. They think they can just jail and punish dissidents and hope that it goes away.
0: Britain also banned Cenk Uygur of the Young Turks, who happens to be Hassan Piker's uncle. Piker's also facing a possible U.S. investigation for joining a solidarity trip to Cuba. And we'll talk to him about the divide within the Democratic Party over Israel and other issues. All that and more coming up. Welcome to Democracy Now!, democracynow.org, the War and Peace Report. I'm Amy Goodman. Senate Republicans have rammed through a $70 billion budget reconciliation package to fund Trump's immigration crackdown through 2029. This is in addition to the $170 billion already approved for ICE and Border Patrol last year as part of Trump's so-called One Big Beautiful Bill. Alaska Senator Lisa Murkowski was the sole Republican to vote against the bill early Friday morning. The legislation does not include language that would permanently bar the Trump administration from creating a $1.8 billion slush fund for Trump's MAGA allies, a ban that was backed even by some Republicans. The legislation now heads to the House. This comes as detained immigrants continue to raise alarm over the inhumane, unsanitary, and dangerous conditions they face in ICE jails nationwide amidst a record number of deaths in ICE custody since Trump's return to office. At least 18 immigrants have died in ICE custody since the beginning of the year alone. Meanwhile, The Washington Post reports ICE plans to stop reporting deaths of immigrants that occur within 30 days of being released from custody. Israeli attacks across Lebanon have killed at least 6 people so far today, despite the announcement of an extension of the U.S.-brokered so-called ceasefire. The agreement between Israeli and Lebanese diplomats seeks to create zones inside Lebanon in which Hezbollah operatives would be banned. Hezbollah has not been part of the negotiations, which the group's leader, Naim Qassem, has rejected as a farce. On Thursday, Qassem also warned of more retaliatory attacks unless Israel agrees to a comprehensive ceasefire and withdraws from southern Lebanon. Over 3,500 people have now been killed, more than 10,000 injured in Israeli strikes on Lebanon since early March. Meanwhile, U.S. lawmakers have voted down a resolution seeking to block U.S. military support for Israel's assault on Lebanon. On Thursday, 91 House Democrats joined nearly all Republicans in a vote of 324-92 to defeat the resolution authored by Michigan Congressmember Rashida Tlaib, who forced the vote over what she called Israel's genocidal war on Lebanon. Iran's Islamic Revolutionary Guard Corps says there will be no peace in the region until Israeli forces withdraw from Lebanon and has reaffirmed its support for Hezbollah. This comes as the World Food Program warns millions of people face acute hunger due to soaring costs and shortages of fuel and fertilizer due to the closure of the Strait of Hormuz. The UN agency warns the crisis has pushed an additional 2.5 million people in Somalia, 1.3 million people in Sri Lanka, and 2.3 million in Afghanistan into acute food insecurity. In the Gaza Strip, Al Jazeera reports a Palestinian family of five was burned alive as they slept in their beds when Israel bombed their home in Gaza City overnight. They were among 9 people killed in the attack. This is a Palestinian man who lost his daughter and his 2 grandchildren.
3: The war did not end. It is a hoax. The war did not end. They are fooling people. Nothing ended. They are martyrs every day. They are martyrs in all places in Gaza every day. What war ended? The war ended from one side only.
0: Since October, when Israel agreed on paper to a U.S.-brokered ceasefire with Hamas, it's killed nearly 950 Palestinians in near constant attacks on Gaza. Nearly 3,000 others have been wounded in that time. The Trump administration's begun dismantling the Ocean Observatory's initiative, a network of ocean floor sensors that collect critical data on marine ecosystems, ocean currents, and the climate crisis. The National Science Foundation said this week it'll decommission more than 900 deep-sea sensors installed a decade ago. Its closure was recommended by the Heritage Foundation Project 2025 playbook for Trump's presidency. Scientists warn the move will severely degrade efforts to monitor changing climate patterns and could negatively affect weather forecasting and extreme weather alerts. The Trump administration's proposed rule changes to the Federal Register that would give the president and his political appointees far more power to decide how billions of dollars of scientific research grants are awarded. Draft regulations released by the Office of Management and Budget would give partisan political appointees oversight over how grants are awarded to scientists researching everything from vaccine safety to LGBTQ plus health to the climate crisis. Trump appointees would also have the power to terminate active projects and could limit international scientific collaborations. The American Association for the Advancement of Science condemned the proposed rule as a brazen power grab and said it would make future discoveries less likely. The Union of Concerned Scientists warned, quote, it could also give politically connected industries a functional veto over research that might reveal risks associated with products and practices. The White House has announced funding for construction of what would be the first new U.S. coal plants in 13 years. On Thursday, President Trump announced $700 million in new federal funding for the coal industry during an Oval Office gathering with Republican governors and cabinet members.
4: If you look at China, if you look at so many of the successful countries, they're using coal. If you look at some of the real great failures countries, they're using wind. Just keeps blowing, blowing, blowing, and puts you right out of business.
0: This week's attorneys general from 7 states sued the Trump administration over its efforts to cancel a major offshore wind lease off the coast of New York. President Trump appeared to struggle to remain awake during his appearance in the Oval Office Thursday, closing his eyes for extended periods of time and at one point slumping in his chair at the Resolute desk. It's the latest in a series of public events where Trump appeared to doze off in full view of the White House press corps. On Wednesday, Secretary of State Marco Rubio testified to a House committee that he'd never seen President Trump fall asleep. That prompted California Congressmember Ted Lieu to accuse Rubio of lying to Congress. Liu then played video from a December cabinet meeting where Rubio praised Trump's leadership while the president appeared to sleep.
5: You are literally talking about issues of war and peace, and Donald Trump is sleeping right next to you.
6: No, he's not.
5: If Donald Trump cannot stay awake at these important meetings where the cameras are rolling, imagine what he's like when the cameras are not there. So I'm going to ask you, have you been at classified meetings where Donald Trump has fallen asleep or had trouble staying awake?
6: I've never been at any meeting where, and the things are showing me now, he was not falling asleep.
0: The online prediction markets platform known as Kalshi has reported the disgraced former Republican Congress member George Santos to federal authorities on suspicion of insider trading. Two sources familiar with the investigation say Kalshi contacted the Commodity Futures Trading Commission and the Department of Justice after Santos placed bets on whether or not he would attend the State of the Union address last February. Santos bet against his own attendance after posting this video to his hundreds of thousands of social media followers.
7: I'm going to be there for the State of the Union in the gallery, guys. Just chill, trolls, chill, okay?
0: Santos was expelled from Congress in 2023 and pleaded guilty last year to wire fraud, identity theft, lying to Congress, stealing money from campaign donors, and fraudulent unemployment claims. He was released from federal prison in October after President Trump commuted his 7-year sentence. It's not clear whether Santos will face new criminal charges. This comes after President Trump lashed out at prominent politicians who've sought to regulate or ban Kalshi and similar platforms. Writing on his Truth Social site after Minnesota last month became the first state to ban prediction markets, Trump called Governor Tim Walz scum, along with Chris Christie, Letitia James, and J.B. Pritzker. Trump added, quote, "Other countries are after this new form of financial market, and we want to remain at the top. Likewise, and even more importantly, where we're currently the crypto, Bitcoin, et cetera, capital of the world, other countries are trying to diligently replace us in that capacity, but we won't let that happen," Trump wrote. Democratic lawmakers are urging the Trump administration to scrap a proposal making it easier for 401ks and other retirement plans to offer investments in cryptocurrency, private equity, and so-called alternative assets. In a letter to the Labor Department, Senators Elizabeth Warren and Bernie Sanders and Congressmember Bobby Scott warned, quote, "This would strip long-held investor protections from retirement savers and encourage the use of more risky, complex, and expensive investments. The proposed rule is harmful to American workers," they wrote. In California, voters in the city of Monterey Park have approved a measure that permanently bans the construction of new data centers, defeating a proposal to build a massive new artificial intelligence site near a residential neighborhood. It's the first time a municipality has banned a data center through a direct ballot initiative. This comes as new research from the UN University warns that by 2030, global data centers are projected to consume 945 terawatt hours of electricity, or nearly triple what Pakistan, Bangladesh, and Nigeria consume annually combined. The report also finds data centers' water footprint will equal the basic annual domestic water needs of all 1.3 billion people in sub-Saharan Africa. In New Jersey, Republican Congressmember Tom Kaine Jr. won an uncontested primary election on Tuesday, even though he has not been seen in public in over 3 months. Kaine's campaign has offered little explanation for his absence, saying only it's due to a personal medical condition that might be several more weeks before Kaine is healthy enough to return to Capitol Hill. Kaine won the endorsement of President Trump, who praised him on social media as working tirelessly, while adding, quote, "He will never let you down." Kaine has missed over 100 votes since his disappearance in early March. The House Oversight Committee has released a transcript of Pam Bondi's testimony before a closed-door session with lawmakers last month, revealing the former attorney general sought to lay responsibility for the release of the Jeffrey Epstein files at the feet of her former deputy, Todd Blanche. Blanche once served as President Trump's lead criminal defense attorney before Trump tapped him as deputy attorney general under Bondi. After Trump fired Bondi in May, Trump elevated Blanche to acting attorney general and has nominated him to permanently replace Pam Bondi. According to the transcript, Bondi said of Todd Blanche, quote, he was in charge of the process and the entire release of the Epstein files, unquote. In Peru, voters head to the polls for a presidential election Sunday that pits a leftist lawmaker against the daughter of a former dictator. Keiko Fujimori is the daughter of Peru's late ruler, Alberto Fujimori. She faces Roberto Sanchez in a runoff election for the presidency this weekend. Sanchez has proposed drafting a new constitution to replace the current document, which was created under Fujimori's government in 1993. Protesters ahead of the vote marched against Keiko Fujimori, demanding justice. This is Indira Hulika, a former Congress member and the daughter of a union leader who was killed under the regime of Alberto Fujimori.
8: Fujimorism has already captured the institutions, has already destroyed many democratic institutions, and that is why in this election, what we can choose is to give total power to Keiko Fujimori or open a path to rebuild democracy in our country.
0: A Colorado appeals court has reversed the homicide convictions of two paramedics in the 2019 death of Elijah McClain, an unarmed 23-year-old black man. McClain had been walking home from a convenience store when he was assaulted by Aurora police and put in a chokehold before paramedics administered a fatal dose of ketamine to his body. McClain went into cardiac arrest on his way to the hospital and died several days later. On Thursday, the Colorado Court of Appeals ordered new trials for the two paramedics, Peter Kachuniak and Jeremy Cooper. Kachuniak has been sentenced to 5 years in prison. Cooper avoided any prison time. And the French-Iranian artist, filmmaker and graphic novelist Marjane Satrapi has died at the age of 56. In a statement, her relative said she had, quote, died of sadness after the passing of her husband, Swedish producer Matthias Ripa, last year. Tributes have poured in from around the world honoring Satrapi, whose comic memoir Persepolis, about a rebellious young Iranian girl navigating life following the 1979 revolution, became an international phenomenon. In 2024, Satrapi spoke to Democracy Now! Just after Iranians elected Masoud Pezeshkian as president.
9: All the elected representatives of this country have their hand in the blood of the Iranian people, more or less, but they have their blood at the hand. Iranian young people, women from all walks of life, they express their desire for a true secular democracy. And this regime will never change.
0: To see our interview with Marjane Satrapi, go to democracynow.org. And those are some of the headlines. Coming up, Dr. Adam Hamawi. We last spoke to him while he was volunteering as a doctor in Gaza. Now he might be heading to Congress after winning the Democratic primary in New Jersey Tuesday. And then we'll speak to the Twitch streamer Hassan Piker. Stay with us.

0: The Harvest Man by the Corner Laughers. This is Democracy Now!, democracynow.org, the War and Peace Report. I'm Amy Goodman in New York, joined by Democracy Now!'s Juan Gonzalez in Chicago. Hi, Juan.
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0: We begin today's show in New Jersey, where Dr. Adam Hamawi beat a crowded field Tuesday to win the Democratic Party's nomination in the race to succeed retiring Congresswoman Bonnie Watson Coleman. Dr. Hamawi had the endorsement of progressives, including Senator Bernie Sanders and Congressmember Alexandria Ocasio-Cortez. Hamawi is a former U.S. Army surgeon. Democratic Senator Tammy Duckworth, who also endorsed Dr. Hamawi, said he helped save her life after her helicopter was shot down in Iraq, her legs blown off. In 2024 and 2025, Dr. Adam Hamawi volunteered in Gaza, where he treated Palestinians injured there. In 2024, Hamawi spoke to Democracy Now! From Gaza.
2: Most of my patients are children. My average patient's about 12 or 13 years old. They range from the youngest one I've taken care of is about four, and the age goes up to like mid-60s or 70s. The people, since the invasion of Rafah, we've had a lot of the hospital personnel leave because they are trying to get their families out of Rafah. Many of them have either moved there from other parts of Gaza, or they have lived there and they're trying to flee.
0: That was Dr. Adam Hamawi speaking from Gaza back in 2024. On the campaign trail, Dr. Hamawi called for the U.S. to cut off arms sales to Israel and other countries that commit gross human rights violations. He also called for an end to apartheid in Israel. This is Dr. Hamawi on Tuesday night after winning the Democratic congressional primary in New Jersey.
3: We have proved once and for all that there is no such thing as progressive except for Palestine. I will fight for health care, not bombs, to abolish ICE, and to unrig this economy once and for all.
0: Dr. Adam Hamawi joins us now from Princeton, New Jersey. Congratulations on your victory Tuesday. Can you talk about overall, your plank and what this means and what your victory says, not only to the country, but to the Democratic Party in particular?
4: Thank you very much for having me again. Yes, I am, I'm very happy about Tuesday. And I was running on something very simple, is that we should be spending on health care, not bombs. We should be spending on our communities here, you know, in New Jersey, in America, and not funding bombs overseas for, you know, atrocities and genocide. We should not be funding the endless wars that we're seeing. We shouldn't be funding ICE. And this was a message that people wanted to hear, that people were waiting to hear, because we see the problems that we have at home that we are ignoring. You just went through your War and Peace report, and we see that, you know, we need the billions of dollars that are being spent on these endless wars to fix our communities and to restore the democracy that seems to be being dismantled right in front of us.
1: And Dr. Hamawi, what prompted you to move from being on the front lines of medical treatment in many wars around the world to run for office?
4: So I've been working in war and disaster zones for the last 30 years. I volunteered, 2 weeks out of a year or sometimes longer. And then I come back feeling that I have given back. And I couldn't do that after coming back from Gaza. I just couldn't go back to life as usual because what I witnessed there wasn't a war. I witnessed a level of destruction I had never experienced before. What I witnessed was really a genocide. I was taking care of the victims of it. And I couldn't stay silent. And with the restriction on foreign journalists from entering, I had a front seat view, and I felt that I had to go to my lawmakers and say, we are enabling this to happen as a country. We are using American tax dollars for this to happen. And I started advocating and going to D.C., and I found that many doors were closed. people didn't even want to hear what was happening. They wouldn't even listen, whether they agreed or not. And so when this seat became open, when Bonnie Watson Coleman, our current congresswoman, said she was going to retire, I felt I had to run. I had to continue her legacy of fighting for the people, fighting for justice, and having the moral courage to stand up and make sure that we continue this fight. And you know, as a surgeon, you know, I don't like, you know, just putting Band-Aids on issues. I go to the source. And currently, many of the problems that we have here at home with healthcare, with education, with our infrastructure, with housing, starts in Washington. And these endless wars start in Washington. So this is where I'm going.
1: And yet you're running as the Democratic Party nominee, and the Democratic Party, when especially when it comes to Gaza, to Palestinians and Israel, has really pretty much gone along with the imperial project of the United States and Israel. So I'm wondering your concerns about the Democratic Party.
4: Well, the party leadership has become disassociated with what the people want. We've seen over the last several years, as people become aware of what's happening in the Middle East, of what's happening in Israel, and what and our role in enabling this for decades, and the Israeli lobby's influence on our government with AIPAC, people are becoming more aware. And if the Democratic Party doesn't start paying attention to what's happening on the ground, they're going to continue to lose elections. And I think that was one of the reasons for my success, is because, you know, the people in the district are sick and tired of this. And it's not just here, but it's around the country. We want a country where we use our resources, our tax dollars, these billions of dollars that we are spending on the Department of War, $1 trillion a year. We need to be spending some of that right here at home to restore our nation, to, you know, fund universal health care like Medicare for all, to fund tuition fee public college, to rebuild our roads and bridges, to, you know, address the housing crisis. We're always told that we can't afford all these things, but we always could afford more bombs and more money for war.
0: And what do you make of the autopsy report that the head of the Democratic National Committee tried to suppress, but then after outcry was forced to release it? And there wasn't any mention of Israel, no mention of Gaza. And yet, at the Democratic National Convention, I'm going to also put this question to Hassan Piker in the segment we do with him. We know what a major issue this was just at the convention alone, with delegates outside holding a sit-in for over 24 hours, demanding a Palestinian-American voice in the convention. Then when the autopsy comes out, it's not just that they dealt with Israel and Gaza, the occupied territories, in a certain way, but they didn't mention it at all.
4: Well, Israel is the third rail of American politics. You can't criticize Israel or else, and that has been, you know, the norm for decades. And that's falling apart now. And this is why we see these, you know, these frantic gestures to try to restore it. But the reason we lost the 2024 elections is not because more people came out to vote for Trump. It was because less people came out to vote for Harris, for the Democratic Party, because it's ignoring these issues. And this autopsy report, and, you know, that needs an autopsy report as well, is how was such a big issue ignored? You know, AIPAC still has a huge influence on our politics, and we need to address that, or else we are not going to be able to move forward, and the party's not going to succeed and is going to continue losing elections, like I said.
1: And Dr. Hamawi, I'd like to ask you about some of your the issues that you've been addressing in your campaign. You've called for tuition-free public colleges and universities. Why is this so important, and how would it be paid for? And also your view on a big issue that's arising in many communities around the United States, the proliferation of AI data centers.
4: Well, we are the richest country in the history of the world, you know, and we are the only developed country that doesn't have universal, you know, medical care, that can't provide basic education for our youth. And we talk, we keep spending $1 trillion on war and defense. And yet, when we have poor education, health and bad infrastructure, I mean, these are security issues in itself. And so it seems that our focus really isn't on security. Our focus is really on profits for the corporations. And that's the military industrial complex, all these defense contractors that are making money and profiting off of war, and the billionaires who seem to be getting wealthier and wealthier. And we're told that, how are we going to afford all this? Well, if we just took a fraction of what we are spending on war and spent it on these issues that we need at home, we're going to be able to fund it. We're spending $1 trillion, and we are spending more than the next 9 countries combined. If we took 20%, 30% from that budget and started spending it here at home, here in New Jersey, here around the country, we'd still be number one. So we have the money. We're just not making the choices. It's a lack of political will, and it's because of all the influence that we, the corrupt influence that we have in Congress. And we need to start addressing these directly. And this is what I've done. I mean, I've said I'm not going to take any corporate PAC money, not going to take any money from AIPAC as if they would offer me anything. And we need more lawmakers that make that commitment and answer to the people, answer to constituents, and start taking care of their needs rather than these corporate interests.
0: Let me ask you, Dr. Hamawi, about your response to the right-wing attacks on your campaign as you move into the general election for Congress. You were called as a defense witness in the case, the trial of cleric Omar Abdul Rahman, who was sentenced to a life sentence in prison for seditious conspiracy for a plot to blow up New York landmarks. Can you explain what happened in that trial?
4: My patriotism is clear. I have had decades of service for this country in and out of uniform. And, this is just an attempt to distract from everything that I've done and bring up really that, over 30 years ago, there was very few religious figures in New Jersey, New York area. I was, in a last minute carpool and was asked to testify about the events that happened during that ride. And I was called as a witness and I testified under oath. I was in the military at the time, before that and afterwards. I swore an oath to defend the Constitution of the United States, and I believe in the system of laws and justice. So I went and testified about the events. I was never accused or implicated or even thought of to be involved in any crime at all. The reason I was such a good witness is because I was completely not involved and was never a problem at the time. I was a medical student. I went and testified in 15 or 20 minutes in a trial that took weeks on end and went back to class the next day. The fact that they are trying to use this to make a story just shows how desperate they are and that they have nothing else to talk about. They're ignoring my service. They're ignoring that I'm a 9/11 first responder and that I've been fighting terrorism and war and my entire life and saving lives. These are the same people that are advocating for war. These are the same people who are funding ethnic cleansing and genocide. These are the same people who are, funding the dismantling of our democracy. And this is all they have to argue with.
0: Doctor, in 2024, Senator Tammy Duckworth appeared on NBC News and advocated for your evacuation from Gaza at the time.
5: I'm alive because of Dr. Hamawi and the doctors and health, medical folks who saved me in Iraq. He was there. He took care of me when I couldn't take care of myself. But this is what he does, and this is what so many of these doctors are doing. He and his colleagues are in there providing aid, everything that they can do to help save lives there. I think he's in the European hospital. But again, this is happening. We've been helping other groups of doctors like Med Global get in and out and continue to provide aid. But he certainly is very near and dear to my heart because he saved my life 20 years ago.
0: So that was Senator Tammy Duckworth, who had both her legs blown off in Iraq, where she served. Dr. Hamawi, could you describe what happened that day? What were you doing, and how did you help to save her?
4: I was a U.S. Army combat surgeon in Baghdad, and you know, that November of 2004, a Black Hawk was shot down by an RPG. The whole crew was brought in. It was a mass casualty event, and I was one of the surgeons in the trauma bay when she came in. She was the pilot. She was the most seriously injured person in the crew. And awake, and yet still all she was asking for was about her crew, how was her crew doing. Showing the type of leadership that she had and still has in Congress. I spent several hours operating, trying to stabilize her, and also, you know, try to save as much as I can from, you know, her, you know, she also had other injuries besides her legs. And a few hours after surgery, she was evacuated, and I lost touch with her for many years until I saw that she was running for Congress. And many years later, a couple of years ago in 2024, when my team was trapped while on a humanitarian mission in Gaza, she was able to pressure, you know, Israel and use the State Department and our government to be able to evacuate my team safely. So she was able to return the favor. And she was one of the first people I talked to when I decided that I wanted to run for Congress. And she encouraged and said, we need more people like you.
1: And Dr. Hamawi, I want to ask you about another doctor whose situation you're familiar with, Dr. Hussam Abu Safia, the director of Kamal Adwan Hospital in northern Gaza. The Israelis have been holding him in detention. They just extended his detention. He's in Negev prison under harsh conditions and without being denied his medication. You're concerned about his fate and that of other disappeared doctors from Gaza.
4: Again, this is, you know, an example of the Israeli crimes. I mean, they've targeted him. They've targeted other healthcare workers. They've shot surgeons in the operating room because they wouldn't leave their patients. And yet we continue to allow this to happen. We continue to defend Israel despite these war crimes that are occurring. And so, you know, I demand, we all should be demanding, is access to these prisoners. We should have the Red Cross. We should have a third party be able to go in there, inspect their conditions, make sure that, you know, international human rights laws and the laws of war are being respected and enforced. And yet Israel has continued to deny this. They continue to make claims about, you know, the quote, war they're conducting. And yet the genocide continues, and everyone is just asking to allow third-party monitors to go on the ground and see what's going on there. And they refuse to do that. Why is that happening? Why are they refusing? Why are we allowing this to happen? And so we should be demanding that he be released. We should be demanding that all the prisoners that are being held under these conditions should be also be should be let go, and we should restore order there. What's happening is the genocide is continuing till today. It has broken every single ceasefire it has made throughout its history and has extended this genocide to the region. We see what's happening in Lebanon, what's happening in Iran. It's the Gazification of the entire region, and what they have used in Gaza over the last 3 years, they're now doing it in villages in Lebanon and beyond.
0: Dr. Adam Hamawi, we want to thank you very much for being with us. He has just won the Democratic Party's primary representing New Jersey's 12th congressional district, former U.S. Army surgeon who volunteered in Gaza and helped save the life of now the current U.S. Senator Tammy Duckworth. Coming up, we speak to the prominent streamer and commentator Hassan Piker. He was just banned from traveling to Britain after criticizing Israel. Stay with us.

Dark Matter by the Corner Laughers. This is Democracy Now!, democracynow.org. I'm Amy Goodman with Juan Gonzalez. Earlier this week, the British government banned the progressive political commentators Hassan Piker and Cenk Uygur from entering the UK. They were scheduled to speak at the South by Southwest London Festival and the Oxford Union Society. The UK's Home Office said it was canceling their travel permits, quote, on the grounds that their presence in the UK may not be conducive to the public good, unquote. Both Piker and Uygur are outspoken in their criticism of Israel. Recent comments from that have drawn scrutiny include Piker saying that as a, quote, lesser evil voter, he would vote for Hamas over Israel every single time, unquote. The week prior to their ban, British Labour MP David Taylor called for Piker to be barred, saying, quote, it's shocking that South by Southwest would invite someone who's openly supported a proscribed terrorist organization and spouted these kinds of vile anti-Semitic rants to speak at their festival. With the unacceptable rise in anti-Semitism on our streets, leaving British Jews in a constant state of anxiety, Hassan Piker is clearly not conducive to the public good, he said. Hassan Piker is one of the most prominent online influencers on the left. He has millions of followers and subscribers across social media platforms. He live streams on the gaming platform Twitch for hours every day. Recently, he's drawn the ire of the Democratic Party leadership for

0: Yeah. I was also supposed to, first of all, thank you for having me. It's a real honor to be on the show. I'm basically listening to the show a lot earlier than I normally would, because I usually do that in my morning routine. So Cenk and I were supposed to participate at the Oxford Union. We were supposed to do different panels at South by Southwest. I was also supposed to have a conversation with Jeremy Corbyn and Zach Polansky, the leader of the Green Party. And I also had another talk set up with former Greek finance minister Yanis Varoufakis. Cenk was supposed to travel to the UK with his family, and he was stopped at the airport, and he found out that his visa had been rescinded and that he could not get on the plane. So I ended up checking my visa as well and found out that my visa was also revoked. I find what the British government did here to be objectionable. I find it to be disgusting. I also find it to be terrifying. I think it's a terrifying prospect for the future of Western liberal democracies. The fact that a country that has in the past harbored much more radical thinkers than myself to completely drop all pretext that they care about free expression instead of protecting it is, I think, a sign of the times. I think it's a sign that we're moving down we're headed down a very different, dare I say, fascist direction in the Western world.
1: And this is happening, Hassan, under a Labour government in Britain, especially given Britain's particular role when it comes to Israel and Palestine being the primary imperial power that allowed the creation or promoted the development of the State of Israel.
0: Yeah, absolutely. There's definitely a lot of culpability. That extends far beyond the Balfour Declaration. And the British government has been coordinating with the Israeli government. The Royal Air Force has been conducting surveillance missions, flying off of their Cyprus base. Keir Starmer has actually visited this base and has openly admitted that he could never say in broad daylight what the Royal Air Force is doing there. Starmer has also invited Isaac Herzog, who has been mentioned in the ICC and the ICJ court cases against both Israel and Israeli officials, like former Defense Minister Yoav Gallant and current Prime Minister Benjamin Netanyahu. So the fact that England extends a red carpet to war criminals and collaborators of war criminals that have played a role in the genocide of the Palestinians, but then critics of Israel are considered to be real threats, significant threats to public safety, is preposterous. But once again, I think this is a real warning. Just as the prescription of Palestine action and the mass arrests that have taken place of pensioners in the UK that have demonstrated in support of Palestine action was a very clear attempt by the British government to do the exact opposite of the democratic process, to refuse to listen to the very just and moral demands of the masses and instead suppress their voices and try to silence them through state repression is very clear that there's a terrifying direction that the UK is headed down. And yes, it is the Labour government's complicity, both in the crimes that Israel has committed, but it's also the Labour government's complicity in the acceleration towards fascism, because the next government that comes in, if it's, God forbid, a reform government, a far-right authoritarian government, they're going to overtake this exact same process, and they might not have even the restrictions that the Labour government is applying currently. So to offer them the keys of the castle in this manner is complicity. It's something that we've seen. It's appeasement. It's something that we've seen throughout history in the past, where liberals assume that they could overtake the reactionary demands coming from the right in an effort to keep control, and they ultimately fail to the fascists.
1: I wanted to ask you also about another international issue which you've been involved with, controversy lately. You went to Cuba in March with the Nuestra America convoy.

0: which brought activists from 33 countries and medicines and supplies to Cuba to attempt to break this economic blockade and warfare that the United States has been involved in against Cuba. But last week, it was reported that the Treasury Department sent you and Medea Benjamin, founder of Code Pink, who helped organize the convoy, a request for information from the Office of Foreign Assets Control to look into possible violations. What's your response to this inquiry?
1: Yeah, so I've yet to receive a subpoena, even though Fox News claimed I received one. I have not. But I think that the news article itself was symbolic. I assume that this is less of a real inquiry and more so an opportunity for the American government to try to silence political dissent and to also criminalize activism. We were there to support the Cuban population with humanitarian aid that was necessary. And I also separately got a journalism visa as well to cover the atrocities that were taking place on the ground and to try to figure out what our government's culpability was in the economic devastation that Cubans were facing. And I mean, it was horrifying. You guys have covered this stuff extensively, but it's very clear that the Trump administration is not making it a secret that they want to prosecute all manner of political dissent, whether it be the counterterrorism initiatives implemented by Sebastian Gorka or even now lawfare by way of the Treasury Department. I think the goal here is to, once again, just like the British government, silence dissent and maybe even ultimately criminalize it. Hopefully this won't be a precedent-setting case, but we are headed down a scary path here.
2: Hassan, I wanted to play a clip of a short documentary about your trip to Cuba.
3: For years, I've wanted to visit Cuba. I wanted to learn about the problems caused by the embargo. I wanted to see a socialist society in person. Last month, I took the opportunity to go as part of a humanitarian mission to bring aid that my government won't. I'd be accompanying Progressive International alongside hundreds of others from around the world. Activists, journalists, artists, and politicians will be coming to the island by boat and plane to deliver over 40 tons of necessary supplies, food, medicine, and medical equipment.
4: All right, we're in the heart of Havana right now. One of the things that I've immediately been hit with is how beautiful the city is, but also how hollowed out it is in many ways. It looks like, I mean, some of these houses, they have the skeleton, they have the outside, but inside it looks like it's bombed out, you know? There's people living in it, but like very clearly, this is in a dire state of disrepair.
2: More indictments have been brought in this last day against Cuban leaders, Hassan Piker. Did you actually deliver medical supplies? How successful were you?
1: Yes. So the humanitarian aid mission was accompanied by hundreds of other activists as well. It wasn't just medical supplies. There was, I believe, food as well. The delivery was successful, but ultimately it's a drop in the bucket. And what the Cuban population actually needs right now is oil, because oil is what runs their entire energy grid. And unfortunately, the Trump administration has very openly created a blockade, and the island's energy grid is currently still suffering. Now, there's also one aspect to this that I think adds insult to injury, and that's the reality that there is actually parts of the Cuban island that are receiving oil with regular frequency, and that is, of course, Guantanamo Bay. That's an American military base on the island of Cuba, and it's basically an old colonial outpost. And so you have the situation where 90 miles off of our coastline, you have 9 million or so people suffering. There's food shortages. People can't deliver medicine all around the island because there's simply no oil. Food is medicine is also spoiling as well. They're just sitting in factories because there's no refrigeration. And yet, a couple miles away from Havana, you have Guantanamo Bay, where they have a McDonald's and they have American military members stationed there, and they have energy for the entire island potentially. I think this really shows the inhumanity and the juxtaposition, and it's I feel like it's something that many Americans are completely oblivious to. If they were more aware of the crisis, that they would also find it to be morally repugnant and unconscionable. And I suspect that's part of the reason why the federal government wants to stop these kinds of actions, or at least create an environment of threats and pressure so that other people who could also freely travel to Cuba and see what's going on for themselves, and maybe even deliver humanitarian aid themselves, think twice before they participate in something like this. I myself am unbowed, and I hope others will be too.
2: Hassan Piker, at the 2024 DNC in Chicago, 30 delegates to the convention were with the National Uncommitted Movement. Uncommitted delegates were selected in state Democratic primaries to call for an end to the Biden administration's backing of Israel's assault on Gaza. After the DNC denied their request for a Palestinian-American speaker on stage, uncommitted delegates and their allies staged a sit-in outside the convention hall. This is a clip of the co-founder of the Uncommitted Movement, Abbas Alawea.
5: Here is the scandal, my friends. Here is the scandal. The scandal is that there are forces within Democratic Party leadership who do not want us to talk about Palestinian human rights. But that's not sustainable. This is a watershed moment.
2: So this was a watershed moment. You actually were inside the DNC for a while before they put you out. You had a select seat there as a commentator. But can you talk about the fact, I put this question also to Dr. Hamawi, who you campaigned with, along with Dr. El-Sayed, you campaigned with him also for his senatorial race. Can you talk about the autopsy report and it not talking about Israel and Gaza, though the issue took center stage at the DNC with this sit-in with people who are quite involved with the Democratic National Committee?
1: Yeah, I think to myself all the time whether this is a byproduct of incompetence or if they are totally aware that this is a major crisis, a major issue, and they're cynically trying to avoid having a conversation about it. I also had interviewed the Uncommitted Movement outside, and I had my press credentials revoked in real time while I was live broadcasting at the DNC, while simultaneously being interviewed by a New York Times reporter, as a matter of fact, for my criticisms of the DNC. I was invited, but then, I was, I guess, disinvited at the same time for these exact warnings that I was issuing to as many Democrats as I possibly could. It turned out those warnings were true. And yet the Democratic Party still has not learned a very important lesson and still seemingly chooses not to listen to the demands of the masses. A similar pattern arises here that we just talked about with the United Kingdom. I feel like there's a real crisis in democracy and illiberalism in the Western world because of our complicity with war crimes and our complicity in Israel's genocide. And instead of addressing these problems, instead of solving these issues, instead of leaning into the demands of the overwhelming majority of the masses, the American government and the Democratic Party, just like the Labor Party, which is supposed to be the left representation of politics in both these countries, has decided to suppress the needs of the masses, have decided to avoid having these conversations. Having said that, however, there is an opportunity here, as Adam Hamawi, Chris Robb in Philadelphia, and numerous insurgent candidates that are propping up all around the country in the primary system, and actually successfully defeating the establishment Democrats all around the country, have created this unavoidable force, that will hopefully present a very good change within the party. And it's not just, of course, about Israel either. It's about these issues broadly. I feel like the center of power in the Democratic Party for far too long has conceded to the interests of profits, to the interests of corporations, and oftentimes placed them first, and placed the interests of the population, the people, the masses, the working class, last. Hopefully we can make a change and we can force that change, because I feel as though the party right now needs fighters. We don't have a lot of time. Fascism is here, and someone has to fight back. The way to do that is through the democratic process and allowing real democracy to take place.
2: Hassan Piker, we want to thank you for being with us, political commentator and live streamer on the Twitch platform. 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I'll be in Tampa, Florida tonight. 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I'll be with the director, Tia Lesson. That does it for our show. Next week in Sheffield in England, and then in Belfast in Ireland, and then back to a swing through Vermont. Check our website. I'm Amy Goodman with Juan Gonzalez.

0: We should get a new like ID or promo. 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
7: You're listening to Making Contact. I'm Lucy Kang. In honor of Pride Month, we have a special show for you this week, featuring two stories from our archives, which means you'll also be hearing the voices of some past Making Contact producers, too. In the first half of today's episode, we'll hear about a pivotal moment from queer history, the Stonewall Uprising. We want to share part of a very special documentary that aired on Making Contact back in 2015. I'll let former Making Contact producer Laura Flynn take it from here.
8: When you think of Pride, parades and parties might come to mind. It might be hard to imagine that the worldwide LGBT celebrations were sparked by a neighborhood uprising in New York in 1969. But how many of us really remember what happened back in 1969? On today's show, we'll hear about the day that galvanized a generation and the continued fight for LGBT civil rights. I'm Laura Flynn, and you're listening to Making Contact. The first Pride parade took place in June 1970, marking the first anniversary of the Stonewall Uprising. Michael Shirker brings us this oral history, remembering Stonewall, the birth of a movement.
9: In 1969, the Stonewall was one of the most popular gay bars in New York City, and, like all other gay bars, was routinely raided by the Vice Squad. The patrons of these bars, many of whom were frightened at having their identities revealed, would quietly submit to any orders coming from the police. Yet, on June 27th, 1969, that all changed. The patrons of this bar, with the drag queens at the forefront, decided to fight back against the police. What happened here on that night would spark a revolution.
10: I'm Gene Harwood, and my age is 80.
11: I'm Bruce Merrill.
10: He also would like to know what your age is. So
11: my age? 78? Mm-hmm. Yes.

0: Being gay before Stonewall was a very difficult proposition because we felt that in order to survive, we had to try to look and act as straight as possible. The attitude, the general attitude of society as far as employers were concerned and landlords, all of these people were very hostile and to protect ourselves, we had to act as rugged and manly as possible.
1: Name is Sylvia Rivera. My name before that was Ray Rivera until I started dressing in drag in 1961. The era before Stonewall was a hard era. There was always the gay bashings on the drag queens by heterosexual men, women, and the police.
2: My name is Seymour Pine. In 1968, I was assigned as deputy inspector in charge of public morals in the first division in the police department, which covered South Manhattan from 38th Street to the Battery, including the Greenwich Village area. It was the duty of public morals to enforce all laws concerning vice and gambling, including prostitution, narcotics, and laws and regulations concerning homosexuality.
3: My name is Red Mahoney. I've been hanging out, drinking, partying, and working in the gay bars for the last 30 years. In the era before Stonewall, all of the bars, 90% of the bars, were mafia-controlled. They were controlled because the mafia had the right connections. There wasn't that many gay bars. You'd have maybe one, two uptown on the Upper East Side. They would get closed down, and there'd be one or two on the West Side. They'd get closed down, and Midtown, there'd be one, two, three, maybe open. As they would get closed down, they'd move around, and they were dumps.
4: I'm Joan Nessel, co-founder of what is now the largest collection of lesbian culture in the world. The police raided lesbian bars regularly, and they both did it in the most obvious way, which was hauling women away in paddy wagons. But there was regular weekend harassment, which would consist of the police coming in regularly to get their payoffs. And in the Sea Colony, we had a back room with a red light, and when that red light went on, it meant the police would be arriving in around 10 minutes. And so we all had to sit down at our tables. And we would be sitting there almost like school children. And the cops would come in. Now, depending on who was on, which cop was on, if it was some that really resented the butch women, who were with many times very beautiful women, we knew we were in for it, because what would happen is they would start harassing one of these women and saying, "Huh, you think you're a man? Come outside, we'll show you." And the woman would be dragged away. They throw up against a wall, and they'd say, "So you think you're a man? Let's see what you got in your pants." And they would put their hand down her pants.
5: On Friday night, June 27th, 1969, at about 11:45, 8 officers from Public Morals 1st Division loaded into 4 unmarked police cars. From their headquarters on 21st Street and 3rd Avenue, they headed downtown and then west towards the Stonewall Inn here at 7th Avenue and Christopher Street. It was the second time the bar was raided that week. The local 6th Precinct had just received a new commanding officer who kicked off his tenure by initiating a series of raids on gay bars. And New York was in the midst of a mayoral campaign, always a bad time for homosexuals. Mayor John Lindsay had good reason to agree to the police crackdown. He had just lost his party's primary and needed a popularity boost. And the Stonewall Inn was indeed an inviting target. Operated by the Gambino crime family without a liquor license, this dance bar drew a crowd of drag queens, hustlers, minors, and more masculine lesbians known as bull dykes. Many were black or Hispanic. It was almost precisely at midnight that the Moral Squad pulled up to the Stonewall Inn, led by Deputy Inspector Seymour Pine.
2: For some reason, things were different this night. As we were bringing the prisoners out, they were resisting. One drag queen, as we put her in the car, opened the door on the other side and jumped out, at which time we had to chase that person, and he was caught, put back into the car. He made another attempt to get out the same door, the other door, and at that point we had to handcuff the person. From this point on, things really began to get crazy.
6: My name is Robert Rivera, and my nickname is Birdie, and I've been cross-dressing all of my life. I remember the night of the riots. The police were escorting the Queens out of the bar and into the paddy wagon, and there was this one particularly outrageously beautiful Queen with stacks and stacks of Elizabeth Taylor-style hair, and she was asking them not to push her. And they continued to push her, and she turned around and she mashed the cop with her high heel. She knocked him down, and then she proceeded to frisk him for the keys to the handcuffs that were on him. She got them, and she undid herself and passed them to another queen that was behind her.
2: Well, that's when all hell broke loose at that point. And then we had to get back into the Stonewall.
7: My name is Howard Smith. On the night of the Stonewall riots, I was a reporter for the Village Voice, locked inside with the police, covering it for my column. It really did appear that crowd, because we could look through little peepholes in the plywood windows, we could look out, and we could see that the crowd, well, my guess was within 5-10 minutes, it was probably several thousand people. Now, 2,000, easy. And they were yelling, "Kill the cops. Police brutality. Let's get them. We're not going to take this anymore. Let's get them."
2: We noticed a group of persons attempting to uproot one of the parking meters, in which they did succeed. And they then used that parking meter to as a battering ram to break down the door. And they did, in fact, open the door. They crashed it in, and at that point was when they began throwing Molotov cocktails into the place.
7: There were a couple of cops stationed on either side of the door with their pistols, like in a combat stance, aimed in the door area. A couple others were stationed in other places behind, like a pole, another one behind the bar, all of them with their guns ready. I don't think up to that point I had ever seen cops that scared.
5: When the Morrill Squad officers barricaded themselves inside the Stonewall, Deputy Inspector Pine put in a 1041 call, an emergency help request which can only be placed by a high-ranking officer. That call was mysteriously canceled, and the telephone inside the Stonewall went dead. It took nearly 45 minutes for the riot police to get to the Stonewall and rescue the Morrill Squad from the smoldering bar.
8: My name is Martin Boyce, and in 1969, I was a drag queen known as Miss Martin. I remember on that night, when we saw the riot police, all of us drag queens, we linked arms, like the Rockettes, and sang the song we used to sing. We are the village girls, we wear our hair in curls, we wear our dungarees above our Nelly knees. And the police went crazy hearing that, and they just immediately rushed us. We gave one kick and fled.
9: My name is Rudy, and the night of the Stonewall, I was 18. And to tell you the truth, that night I was doing more running than fighting. I remember looking back from 10th Street. And there on Waverly Street, there was a police, I believe, on his cop, and is on his stomach in his tactical uniform and his helmet and everything else, with a drag queen straddling him. She was beating the hell out of him with her shoe.
10: My name is Mama Jean. I'm a lesbian, and I guess you would label me as a butch. I remember on that night, I was in a gay bar, a women's bar, called Cookies. We were coming out of the gay bar, going toward 8th Street. And that's when we saw everything happen, blasting away, people getting beat up, police coming from every direction, hitting women as well as men with their nightsticks. Gay men running down the street with blood all over their face. We decided right then and there whether we were scared or not. We didn't think about it. We just jumped in.
5: The media covered the riot extensively. The Daily News featured it on its front page. There were reports on all the local television and radio stations. By the next day, graffiti calling for gay power had appeared on buildings and sidewalks all over the West Village. Hastily worked up flyers distributed on street corners touted the night as the hairpin drop heard round the world. And the next night, thousands of men and women converged on the West Village. They came here, back to the Stonewall, to see what would happen next. While trash cans were set on fire, stones were thrown, and sporadic fighting broke out between police and gays, the more than 400 riot police milling around the village ensured that the previous night's violence would not be repeated. But on this night, for the first time, gay couples could be seen walking hand in hand or kissing in the streets. Just by being there, surrounded by reporters and photographers and onlookers, thousands of men and women were proclaiming to themselves and the rest of the world that they were gay. And the crowds grew and came back the next night, and for one more night the following week. What happened here on those nights helped to usher in a new era, both personally and politically, for gay men and lesbians.
11: My name is Jim Forat, and I'm in the mid-60s, along with Abby Hoffman and Jerry Rubin. I was one of the founders of the Yippie movement. I remember on the third night of the riots, there was this meeting called by Mattachine Society at St. John's Church on Waverly Place. We went, and Randy Wicker was running the meeting.
12: For 10 years, I've been going on television as Randy Wicker, the respectable homosexual dressed in dark suit and tie, explaining to people that most homosexuals look like everybody else and behave like everybody else. And when Stonewall began happening, you had chorus lines of queens kicking their heels up at the police, bonfires burning in the corner of trash baskets and throwing bricks and stones at the police. I was horrified because this violated everything that we thought of as responsible behavior, that this was not the way respectable citizens behaved.
11: Evelyn Hooker was a sociologist, I believe. Randy had introduced her, and she got up, and she suggested that we should have a candlelight march, that we should turn the other cheek because gay people were really different, we were really nice, and we had to show how nice we were and stop all this rioting because people were going to get hurt. I remember I stood up, and I said, no, we are not going back. And people felt the same thing I felt. And we marched out of that room, and that was the night that the Gay Liberation Front was born.
4: That night, in some very deep way, we finally found our place in history. Not as a dirty joke, not as a doctor's case study, not as a freak, but as a people. Imagine myself
5: away from you. Remembering Stonewall was engineered by Spider Blue. It was produced by David Isay with a grant from the Pacifica National Program Fund. I'm Michael Shirker.
13: That was an excerpted version of Remembering Stonewall, the birth of a movement, as it aired on a Making Contact episode from 2015 hosted by Laura Flynn. The documentary was produced in 1989 and is part of the Pacifica Radio Archives. After a quick break, we'll dive into another throwback story from the Making Contact vault. Stay tuned.
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13: Welcome back to Making Contact. I'm Lucy Kang. For the second half of today's Pride episode, we go back to 2014, when we got to visit a gay rodeo on the show. I'll let another former Making Contact producer introduce the story.
15: I'm Andrew Stelzer, and this is Making Contact.
16: For us to say on three, let's rodeo. One, two, three, let's rodeo! You got it. Thank you, Pepe. Thank you, Craze. Have a great day.
15: Rodeo is a part of life for many Americans. But if you're an LGBTQ rodeo fan, participating in the sport you love can mean hiding part of who you are to fit in. You don't often hear the words gay and rodeo together, but as producer Vanessa Roncagno found out, across the country, a tight-knit group of queer cowboys has found a way to live the country and western lifestyle in their own way. On this edition of Making Contact, she brings us one bull rider's story.
17: So my name is Jason Strand. We're at Corona Ranch in Phoenix, Arizona. And this is the first day of the Phoenix Rodeo and first rodeo of the season.
14: It's rodeo season again, and Jason Strand has come from the San Francisco Bay Area to be here. He's one of the very few cowboys here who still competes in the rodeo's most dangerous event, bull riding. Minutes before his first ride of the season, Jason's standing behind the chutes. They're the metal pens on one end of the arena where the crew holds the bulls before the event. The arena spreads out in front of him, surrounded by colorful wooden bleachers where some 300 fans clap and cheer. At 33, Jason's pretty young compared to most of the cowboys here. He's a small guy, blue-eyed and baby-faced, and overall seems like no match for the huge bull he's about to get on. I grabbed a cowboy in the crowd to help explain what was happening.
18: Jason's getting ready. He's got his chaps on. He's got his mouth guard in. He's cinching up his protective bull riding vest.
17: I've had my fair share of injuries.
14: That's Jason again.
17: I've been stomped on a number of times. My first full year riding, I had a bull land on my chest in Denver. Hit my chest, my shoulder, and cracked my helmet in half. Had my legs stomped on a number of times. I got gored in Chicago last year. I took a horn to my hip. That was probably my worst. I've been lucky. Any ambitions that I have, and anything at all that is keeping me from concentrating on where I need to look, on my breathing, on my technique, I try to push it out of my mind. Because the slightest distraction can cost you big time.
18: Yeah, he's pacing back and forth a little bit, just waiting for him to get ready for his animal.
19: How about a wave to your fans?
18: Oh, I'm sure he's nervous. We want to do so well each time, and it's 6 seconds, so it's very quick. All right, now he's getting over the top rail. He's straddling the animal, just getting down onto the back of it.
17: It's a 15 to 3,000 pound animal, and so you're straddling this huge animal, and I mean, if you've ever ridden a horse, it almost feels like a saddle that just keeps moving on its own.
18: And there's the gates open. He's going. It's bucking. He's going out. We got a good ride.
17: When it bucks, you get to feel their raw power. It's like four people come up behind you and just shoving you from the back forward, and then again from the front. It's tremendous. For a rider, you live for that buzzer. And every second feels like minutes or hours. There's a point where you start thinking, oh my God, did they not set the buzzer? And at that point, you're still fighting, you're still going with it, you're going strong, or your thoughts have gotten the best of you, and you've lost track of what you're doing, and you start to fall, and then as you start to hit the ground, you hear the buzzer, and you're going, oh.
20: You know, the rodeo is so many different things to so many different people. You've got the contestants. You've got the officials. You have the royalty contestants, the people competing for Mr., Ms., Mister, and so forth. You have people that come to the rodeo just to dance. You have people who come to the rodeo as vendors that are trying to sell products, many of which are LGBT focused. You have the spectators. If you want to dress in drag and perform, you can do that at the rodeo. If you want to be a bull rider, whether you're a man or a woman, you can come out and be a bull rider. You can be whatever you want, and I think that's just fantastic.
21: This is not professional level rodeo, right? Because that's not what we do for a living. You know, we're teachers and doctors and lawyers and courier drivers, whatever we happen to be. This is just our hobby. This is what we do, but we do it a lot.
14: Like any rodeo, there's roping events, speed events, and rough stock events, the ones where people get really dirty, like bull riding and steer wrestling. But there's some special competitions, too.
0: And the camp events are unique to gay rodeo.
1: Well, and they're called camp events because they're campy. Yeah. That's the whole point. They're just for fun.
0: And they tend to be some of the more popular events in the stands. A team of two run out. One holds the legs of a goat. The other one puts underpants on it. Jockey shorts, underpants. And they race back. That's goat dressing. We have another one called steer decorating, where one person holds a steer on a lead and the second person ties a ribbon on their tail. And they both run back and hit a timer. And the third one is really popular. It's called wild drag. It's a team of three. There's a male, a female, and then a third person dressed in female attire. And they have to get the drag person up on the steer, and then they have to come back across the line with the person riding the steer back. People get into the costumes. A team has come out dressed in nun and priest attire. A couple years ago, there was a team of three who dressed up as Gone with the Wind. Our friend Jason Strand has decided to do wild drag as well. And he is in a lovely red cotton candy matted mess of a wig and a little black tutu. Of course, in his Wranglers and his cowboy boots as well. And the cowgirls just handed off the rope to the cowboy. They're struggling to get it back across the 70-foot line. Oh, steer flipped over. That is never a good thing. Jason just fell down. That's not good. Now the two team steers are tangled. Oh, Jason just got flipped over, caught in the rope, tripped by the rope, lost his hair, and he's given up.
22: Gay rodeo started back in 1975 when a guy named Phil Ragsdale decided an amateur gay rodeo would be a great way to raise money for charity and break some stereotypes in the process. It was a success, and the independent groups eventually got together and formed the International Gay Rodeo Association, IGRA. Gay rodeo emerged as the AIDS epidemic was starting to hit gay communities around the country. The rodeos were a safe haven that meshed gay liberation ideology with the country Western Party, and they filled a huge need.
23: Back in the 80s, we were getting very, very, very little support and attention and focus on what ended up being a very devastating disease for our community. My name is Steve Woolert. I live in San Diego, California. I was Mr. IGRA 2006. All of us that grew up in the Midwest or the West or on farms and ranches as we were coming of age and coming out were searching for that thing that we identified with, because it was very hard to be a gay cowboy. First time that I went to a gay rodeo and walked into a ballroom where men were dancing with men to country music. I mean, sorry. I found my home, because there's a lot of us that grew up that way and essentially had to be completely closeted if we wanted to participate in rodeo.
24: I grew up in a small town on a farm, and so I've been to many rodeos, and it's very much the, you know, jeans and big belt buckles and very conservative Christian environment, and I would not have expressed myself in that venue. And I'm very open now, but I would never have dreamt. Yeah.
25: So
24: yeah.
25: If you were to go back home to visit, would you express yourself then?
24: If my family would allow me to go back home and visit, then maybe. Would you, Brian?
25: Well, I'm from L.A., so it's no big deal anymore.
24: If I had been exposed to that there are other farmers, ranchers, that were just like me and they loved what they did, it could have changed my path, most definitely.
1: I'm Darcy Ward, and I work the rodeo circuit. I started working it when I was still female, and then in the early 2000s, I transitioned to male. So I'm F to M, which is female to male, transgender. It's been very important to me to try to come out more and more to everybody, because there's still, even in the gay community itself, a lot of prejudice towards transgenders. And we're trying to say, hey, we're here, we're not bizarre, weird, crazy. It's just a part of who we are, and it's another part of the community to embrace. We're all dealing with the same crap, and we just want to be who we are and live our lives.
22: Jason's husband, Will, looks tired too. He's been in the stands all day cheering and photographing and videotaping. Will comes to the rodeos with Jason whenever he can, but he never competes. And it's clear this is Jason's thing, not his.
26: I'm Will Eichmann, and I am Jason Strand's husband. And we've been together for 10 years now. Jason and I met in Phoenix when we both lived here. We moved to San Francisco right before the Proposition 8 vote. We decided to get married like the weekend before the proposition because we were worried that the vote was going to go the wrong way.
22: Jason grew up in Reno, Nevada, where he got introduced to rodeo. But it wasn't until he moved to San Francisco that he really got into it. It took Will by surprise.
2: He has a friend.

0: friend in San Francisco that participated, he suggested, Jason, you know, come down and help out with the crew. Well, he got down there, and he was so infatuated with it, people sponsored him to enter events. You know, no cowboy gear, no nothing, you know, out there in Skechers.
1: Looked at him like, where did this come from? If you know my husband, it's not unusual. Things do come out of the blue with him.
0: He's had the bug ever since.
2: They think I'm nuts. I mean, my mom, she thinks it's really cool, and she's happy that I love it, and, you know, she backs me 100%, but she thinks I'm nuts. She knows that, for me, it's not just competing, it's the people. It's a very tight-knit family, and I love it now. I don't know how I went so long without doing it.
3: That was an excerpted version of a story from producer Vanessa Rancagno as it aired on a Making Contact episode from 2014, hosted by Andrew Stelzer. The International Gay Rodeo Association is still around, and in fact, this year marks the 50th anniversary of the gay rodeo. And that does it for today's show. I'm Lucy Kang. Thanks for tuning in to Making Contact.

0: It's like no other station I've ever listened to. It's great.
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0: Welcome to Between the Lines, presenting news and analysis of critical issues affecting our communities, the nation, and the world. I'm Scott Harris. This week we present Peter Kornblum Project at the National Security Archive, who talks about the Trump regime's oil blockade of Cuba and threats of a U.S. military invasion. Martha Guzman Aceves, a former EPA administrator, who examines recent U.S. hazardous chemical disasters and the Trump administration's rollback of federal safety regulations and inspections. And Ben Grosda with Reporters Without Borders, who summarizes his group's 2026 World Press Freedom Index report, focusing on threats to a free press globally and in the U.S. under Donald Trump. But first, we begin with a summary of some of the week's underreported news stories.
1: Within hours after the January 3rd U.S. military operation that kidnapped Venezuelan President Nicolas Maduro, U.S. Secretary of State Marco Rubio was on the phone with Venezuelan Vice President Delcy Rodriguez. Also on the call was Delcy's brother-in-law, Jorge Rodriguez, leader of the nation's legislature, and Trump's unofficial advisor, Mauricio Claver Carrón, a right-wing Cuban-American operative. The Florida lawyer is now Trump's unofficial viceroy of Venezuela, working to implement the administration's plan for reviving oil production in the country and working directly with interim president Delcy Rodriguez. Claver Carrón served as president of the Inter-American Development Bank until he was fired after an independent ethics investigation in 2022 found misconduct. The Washington Post reports that Claver Carrón pressured the Venezuelan government to hire Centerview Partners, a New York financial firm, to restructure the government's $170 billion debt. Some State Department officials have raised questions over Claver Carrón's potential conflicts of interest and the lack of oversight of his activities in oil-rich Venezuela, which under Trump is emerging as a new U.S. colony. Louisiana's first liquefied natural gas, or LNG terminal, Sabine Pass, quickly became one of the state's largest sources of climate warming pollution, releasing more greenhouse gases than the state's largest oil refineries. But the Grist reports that an

even larger source of greenhouse emissions is on the way. The sprawling Louisiana LNG facility being built by the Australian company Woodside Energy near Lake Charles is projected to produce substantially more emissions than every LNG export terminal built in the U.S. so far, and according to analysis of state and federal records, will exceed the dozens of LNG projects proposed for the next 10 years. Louisiana LNG is projected to emit 9.5 million tons of greenhouse gases annually. In 2023, 170 scientists signed a letter urging then-President Joe Biden to halt the expansion of LNG terminals, warning that the growing use of liquefied natural gas will put us on a continued path toward escalating climate chaos. Biden paused the permitting of new LNG terminals in early 2024, but after Donald Trump returned to the White House in 2025, he reversed the course. Trump has now rolled back several regulatory barriers that had slowed the development of LNG infrastructure, now fast-tracking nationwide industry projects. Dan Osborne, a union pipefitter and an independent U.S. Senate candidate in Nebraska, is on track to take on incumbent GOP Senator Pete Ricketts of the billionaire Ricketts family, who built their immense wealth from TD Ameritrade and owned the Chicago Cubs baseball team. The race is shaping up to be a classic battle between working-class populist values and Ricketts' enormous wealth, which has dominated Nebraska's politics for over a decade. Osborne came within 7 points of defeating GOP Senator Deb Fischer in 2024 after the Democratic candidate pulled out of the race. Osborne, who is personally feeling the strain of the current affordability crisis, fears he may lose his house after quitting his job to run for political office full-time. After his campaign 2 years ago, Osborne started the group Working Class Heroes to support independent working class candidates for political office like himself. Osborne's campaign this year is focused on support for labor, kitchen table economics, and fighting political corruption. When asked why he's running again, Osborne says, in America, a mechanic can beat a billionaire. This is the foundation of our democracy, the American dream. Osborne insists he, as an independent union candidate, wants to prove that. This week's news summary was compiled by Bob Nixon. For Between the Lines, I'm Anna Manzo.

0: On May 20th, the Trump administration indicted retired 94-year-old Cuban leader Raul Castro, the surviving brother of Fidel Castro, and five others on charges of murder and conspiracy. The indictment stems from the 1996 Cuban military shooting down of two small planes which killed four pilots of the Miami-based anti-Castro Cuban exile group Brothers to the Rescue, accused of violating Cuban airspace. The 30-year-old indictment announced in Miami on Cuban Independence Day came 5 months after the U.S. began enforcing a blockade to prevent oil deliveries to the island nation that's triggered a humanitarian crisis. The lack of electricity has halted most commerce, hospital care and treatment, agriculture and transportation. This economic hardship comes on top of Washington's 66-year-long economic embargo against Cuba. 1 week before the U.S. indictment of Raul Castro, President Trump's CIA Director John Ratcliffe traveled to Havana to meet with Cuban government officials. Reports on the May 14th meeting indicate Ratcliffe delivered an ultimatum that demanded Cuba's communist government make fundamental changes with the implicit threat of military action if they fail to comply. There's speculation that the Trump regime may be contemplating an operation against Cuba similar to the Pentagon's January 3rd kidnapping of Venezuela's President Nicolas Maduro, claiming it was a law enforcement action. Your reporter spoke with Peter Kornbluh, director of the Cuba Documentation Project at the National Security Archive. Here he talks about the Trump regime's escalating pressure campaign against Cuba that could portend a U.S. military invasion.
1: Well, this was a 1-2 punch in what is an escalating campaign of economic warfare and now military threats to attack Cuba, decapitate the leadership, and basically terminate the Cuban Revolution. The 1-2 punch was, one, CIA Director John Ratcliffe going to Cuba, meeting with Cuban intelligence officials and with the grandson of Raul Castro, who's known as Raulito, little Raul. And this mission was an overt mission. I think many of your listeners know that the CIA is known for its many covert operations in Cuba, going all the way back to the days of the Bay of Pigs and Operation Mongoose and ZR Rifle, the code name for all the assassination plots against the Castros. But now the CIA director was on an open trip, essentially, to basically tell the Cuban leadership, look, President Trump wants you to do certain things. If you don't do them, then we're coming after you. And that was basically the bottom line of his message. As he was leaving Cuba, the administration leaked word that in the coming days thereafter, they were going to indict Raul Castro. And that was the kind of two-punch of this double whammy. On the surface of it, it might not sound very threatening, but you have to remember that this was the modus operandi that the Trump administration used in Venezuela. They indicted Nicolas Maduro, and then they sent a Delta Force team in to seize him, basically kidnap him. That operation took the lives of 32 Cuban security agents who were there to guard Nicolas Maduro from exactly that type of operation. They all lost their lives. So the kind of escalation of pressure was very dramatic over these last 10 days or so. And we've entered a period of great stress where there is high alert in Cuba that the United States may launch a military attack. And I think growing fears throughout the United States, people who care about Cuba and care about peace and justice, that Trump might actually kind of take out his frustrations for not having a solid victory in Iran by swooping in and trying to claim Cuba as a vassal state of the United States of America.
0: Peter, I wanted to get your speculation on what might be in the works for Cuba vis-a-vis the Trump regime and what they may be planning. How do you think the Cuban military will respond if the U.S. does conduct some operations inside Cuba? What do you think the response of the Cuban population would be after this horrible oil embargo creating a hellish life day to day, as well as that's on top of a 66-year economic embargo that's been in place?
1: Well, the Cuban population is suffering, and they are trying to get through every hour and every day with just enough food on the table and and some degree of escaping the heat. The Cuban population are consumed with daily survival. They're not really focusing on the idea of nationalism and defending their country. There will be many Cubans who want change one way or the other at this point because the situation is so onerous and insufferable for them. The Cuban military is going to have a very difficult time. The Cuban military is antiquated, does not have the resources. They don't have access to oil either. The United States special operations teams, the Delta Forces, et cetera, are extremely formidable, as they showed in Caracas, where not a single U.S. soldier was injured in that attack, which was very quick. The United States can conduct surgical strikes and swift incursions in Cuba, in and out. They don't have to have boots on the ground to do considerable damage to the island, to the government, to the infrastructure, to the security divisions of the Cuban government, which will obviously be targeted first. But the real question is what happens then? Does that necessarily lead to regime change? Even going in and kidnapping Raul Castro, who's about to turn 95 years old, that would not change anything in the Cuban leadership, to tell you the truth. He's not president. He's a figurehead leader. He's a historical leader, but he is not really involved in the day-to-day governing of Cuba right now. So, and if we destroy Cuba, then, you know, basically it's going to be up to the U.S. taxpayer to pick up all the

0: That was Peter Kornbluh, director of the Cuba Documentation Project at the National Security Archive and co-author with William Leo Grand of Back Channel to Cuba. Find links to Kornbluh's recent commentaries on the Trump campaign against Cuba and related analysis by visiting our Between the Lines website at btlonline.org. On May 21st, an overheating chemical tank holding 6,500 gallons of methyl methacrylate at an aerospace facility in Garden Grove, California, triggered mandatory evacuations affecting 50,000 residents across Orange County. The tank was later safely cracked and depressurized, ending the immediate threat where no one was injured. But 5 days later, on May 26th, another chemical disaster struck when a tank holding 600,000 gallons of a caustic chemical known as white liquor exploded at a paper mill in Longview, Washington. 11 workers were killed at the site. Between the Lines' Melinda Tuhu spoke with Martha Guzman Aceves, the former Region 9 Administrator for the U.S. Environmental Protection Agency under President Biden, which covers California, Arizona, Nevada, Hawaii, 3 U.S. territories, and 148 tribal nations. She's currently a volunteer expert with the Environmental Protection Network, made up of hundreds of former EPA staffers from all levels of the agency. Here she talks about the importance of protecting workers and communities from toxic emissions and her concern that under the Trump administration, protective regulations and inspections are being rolled back.
1: It's something that many of us don't often see in our daily world about the risk of many of the chemicals that we depend on as a society. Many of them, oil derivatives that are used in this case for plastics, and the other case, the glue that's used for, it looked like they were making some sort of paper products. So, you know, just used throughout all of our economic needs, and a reminder of just the importance of having all regulations, not for not having a robust economy, but to having a safe workforce and a safe communities. And these are unfortunately very difficult ways to remind ourselves of the importance of these rules. And it's not about preventing economic activity. It's about having the balance of having safe jobs and having safe communities. And they do not have to be in conflict. And one of the rules that is currently in debate, but is not subject to the facility in Garden Grove. So I want to be clear about that. But there are these risk management plans and the rulemaking that the Trump administration is essentially rolling those back. But this facility wasn't subject to it. So even if we get back to the rules under the Biden administration, this facility still would not have been subject to it, because even under us, we were limiting the coverage to basically, there's like categories of toxicity and inflammability of different chemicals and these different constituents. And this particular one, the methylcrylate MMA, that this facility was what led to the overheating of that chemical, it wasn't covered. I think we need to really approach all of these high risks, whether they're tier three, tier four, tier two, tier one. You know, I think the current regulations only deal with tier four, which are the most flammable. I think the facility in Washington was covered, and it was due to a different chemical, not the one that actually caused the actual combustion there either. But what we're looking for with these risk management plans is for facilities across the board, because different products are going to get developed, and having the approach of whether or not it's covered is not the approach. The approach should be, we accept that these chemicals have a risk, and we as an operator, as a company, are going to make sure that we're doing everything, putting everything in place to manage that risk and to have protections in place that if one system fails, we have a backup. And what happened in Garden Grove is there was some baseline there of a good system, because they were actually tracking the heat of the tank, which alerted, but really had much of the response of US EPA, California's EPA, the local fire. It is the reason in large part that this facility didn't end up in a worse situation.

0: once again, government worked, you know, and it shouldn't have been required to come in. You know, this was preventable had there been better systems in place. Running drills, having inspections is incredibly, incredibly important. My understanding on the Toxic Substance Control Act, those toxic substances, which have a range of different types of inspections, those have dropped 36% since last year, since the Trump administration came in. The world of a difference that an inspector coming in, inspectors coming in, it's not just something they find. It's that the operator is kind of just refreshing the need to look at all the systems. They're going to find things more than an inspector would find things. But in preparation for an inspection, most of the time they're scheduled, frankly. So it really isn't about a gotcha. The practice of inspecting, the practice of having these plans and doing their own emergency drills is to just catch things that happen. There was some analysis that found that 58% of the tracked enforcement activities were like at the historically low levels.
1: That was Martha Guzman Aceves, a former EPA administrator under President Biden, now a volunteer with the Environmental Protection Network. Learn more about the weakening of federal regulation of hazardous chemicals by visiting our Between the Lines website at btlonline.org.

0: Reporters Without Borders, founded in France in 1985, defends and promotes freedom of information around the world while reporting on abuses committed against journalists and all forms of censorship. The group, known by its French acronym RSF, released their 2026 World Press Freedom Index on April 30th, which found for the first time over half of the world's countries now fall into the difficult or very serious categories for press freedom, the lowest scores in 25 years. The report concludes that journalism is increasingly criminalized around the world, where a growing number of reporters are subject to repression, including imprisonment and assassination. The RSF Index highlights the catastrophic situation in Gaza, where more than 220 Palestinian journalists have been killed by the Israeli army, with at least 70 of them slain while actively engaged in reporting. The Index on Press Freedom listed the United States as number 64 globally, dropping 7 places to an all-time low rating. RSF explicitly cited President Donald Trump's rhetoric, labeling journalists and media outlets he disagrees with as enemies of the people, combined with his government censorship, defunding of public broadcasters, the weaponization of government agencies to attack his critics and media companies, and multiple lawsuits targeting outlets critical of his policies as the single biggest threat to American press freedom today. Your reporter spoke with Ben Grosda, advocacy manager with Reporters Without Borders, who summarizes the 2026 World Press Freedom Index report, focusing on global trends and threats to a free press in the U.S. under Donald Trump.
1: For the first time since we've started reporting, the average score in all 180 countries that we monitor has never been so low. Over half the countries are in our bottom two categories of difficult or very serious. And just to put that in perspective, this category was only a small minority, about 13% in 2002 when we started monitoring. In that same year, in 2002 when we started, 20% of the global population lived in a country where the state of press freedom was categorized as good. But 25 years later, it's less than 1%. So we've really both seen both the top scores get worse and also more countries fall into those bottom scores.
0: I wondered if you give some examples of the loss of press freedom on the world's continents. And we're not going to get to all the countries, obviously, but I wonder if you'd highlight some of the examples of the criminalization of journalism, repression of reporters and their news outlets, and certainly the assassination of journalists who offend the powerful. I think one of the worst examples of the repression of journalists is what's happened in Gaza over the last several years, where it really appears there's quite substantial evidence that Israel and its war in Gaza has targeted journalists for assassination.
1: Yeah, and we've seen videos with our own eyes of journalists who are literally trying to communicate with people holding cell phones up in one of the few places where they can still get internet access and just being killed with Israeli bombs. And so it is direct targeting of journalists. Statistically, we've seen over 220 journalists that have been killed since October 7th, including at least 70 who were killed while doing their work. In addition to the killing of journalists, which is horrific, we've seen still an existing blockade against international journalists from entering Gaza. And so you basically have these journalists who are doing the best they can to do their work and being targeted and killed at the same time where the Israeli government is preventing international journalists from entering Gaza. And so we have people in the Middle East who are fighting every day to try to protect journalists in Gaza, in Palestine, from being attacked. But that is definitely one of the worst situations that we see. To your point on the legal threats, the legal indicator was actually our worst indicator, which means that there's a bigger increase in legal threats against journalists between last year and this year. In 3 out of every 5 countries, the legal situation for journalists actually got worse. And a lot of this is through this defense secrets and national security laws that have been used to target journalists. That obviously happens in Russia, Belarus, the Philippines, and India, and other places. But we're also seeing that in the U.S. with raids of journalist homes, subpoenas against journalists, kicking journalists out of the Pentagon because supposedly trying to get classified information when all they're trying to do is go to the briefing room. So the legal threats against journalists are increasing a lot.
0: Reporters Without Borders World Press Freedom Index found that the United States has fallen 14 points since 2022 when that report was last issued. The same downward trend, the report says, that's seen in other regions in the world, including Eastern Europe, Central Asia, the Middle East and North Africa. I wondered if you give us the top line concern about the erosion of press freedom here in the United States.
1: What we see in the U.S. as a threat is Donald Trump and the Trump administration basically trying to control what information people get, and they're using a variety of things to make that happen. So they're not just strategically cutting off sources of information, but they're also amplifying sources of disinformation. Trump is attacking journalists. You know, he calls female journalists piggy. He is asking reporters which outlet they're from, and if he doesn't like that outlet, he's basically just yelling at their faces. He's weaponized the FCC into basically a bribery scheme where he'll threaten the station. The FCC will threaten them with regulation and then maybe force them to settle, which we've seen with Paramount and what was happening there with like the allegations against CBS. We've seen them restricting access, not just in the Pentagon, but kicking the Associated Press out of the newsroom for not using Gulf of America. They're trying to limit foreign journalists, how long foreign journalists can stay in the U.S. They're even deporting journalists that come from migrant communities, and that's having a massive impact on the ability for people that come from Spanish and other migrant communities to get reliable information.
0: That was Ben Grazda, advocacy manager with Reporters Without Borders. 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

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Our theme music was written by Richard Hill and performed by Mikata. This week's program was produced by Susan Bramhall, Mary Hunt, Anna Manzo, Bob Nixon, Melinda Tuhus, and Jeff Yates. For Between the Lines, I'm Scott Harris.

was the dark of the moon on the 6th of June in a Kenworth pulling logs. Cab over Pete with a reefer on and a Jimmy hauling hogs. We is heading for Bear on I-10 about a mile out of Shaky Town. I says, Pigpen, this here's a rubber duck and I'm about to put the hammer down.